That was Mirror Mirror, a track from the album with the same name, and a duet with Eliani Elias and Chick Corea. And this album won Best Jazz Latin Album at the recent Grammys. And I'm introducing several of the tracks and albums and solos that brought Chick Corea Grammy wins over the years and is now up to 27 for him. Let's go to 2021. So this was the Grammys that were held just a few weeks after he passed away. His wife was accepting them at the time. And at the 2021 Grammys, he actually won for his Trilogy 2 album, which is a live album that he did with Christian McBride and Brian Blade. That was first released 2018 in Japan on Universal Music and then re-released on Concord, which made it eligible for the 2021 or 2020 throughout the year cycle Grammy Awards. The trio on that album was his longtime touring trio, Christian McBride and Brian Blade. Actually, another track from this album won for the 2022 Grammys also. I'm going to play How Deep Is the Ocean from this album. He opens up the concert with that track, and it's a tune that over the years he actually has recorded often in a trio setting. It's one of his favorites to play in a trio setting, and it's often done as a ballad, but he does it as an upbeat swing tune. It's a bit unconventional and makes it a great tune to just play and start a concert and just open up and just have fun. And that's what you can hear. And I will actually let him talk first a minute about this Trilogy 2 album and the trio. I found an interview where he talks about it. So we'll listen to that first, and then it'll be followed by How Deep Is the Ocean from the 2021 Grammy Award winning album Trilogy 2, featuring Chick Corea on piano, Christian McBride on bass, and Brian Blade on the drums.

That was How Deep is the Ocean from the Trilogy 2 album, a Chicoria release that won the 2021 Grammy Award featuring Christian McBride on bass and Brian Blade on drums. I'm going to go a little further back in history. I guess we'll just little by little work backwards on the different configuration, because it's actually pretty amazing in how many different categories Chicoria also won a Grammy, because he's so versatile, from best solo, instrumental albums, Latin jazz albums. There's also an R&B Grammy. You know, just a little bit on Chicoria's background. He was born June 12, 1941 in Chelsea, Massachusetts, and grew up admiring Horace Silver. Some of the first bands he played with was actually with Blue Mitchell and Herbie Mann, Stan Getz. He even accompanied Sarah Vaughan. Just a really wide variety. By the time in 1968 when he made his mark with Now He Sings, Now He Sobs, then he also joined the Miles Davis Band and can be heard on In a Silent Way and Bitches Brew, which pushed him to the forefront and got him into that fusion scene of the time. How it relates to this 2015 solo is what I want to show, is just his incredible facility and virtuosity. So this is Fingerprints, and he won the 2015 Best Improvised Solo for this. This is actually also the Trilogy Trio with Christian McBride and Brian Blade. What to listen for is just his incredible facility, how clear every note is attacked, how in charge he is with the whole trio. There's never a moment where you don't know who the leader is and who is guiding the way. It's incredibly inventive, and just the language of things to use and the way he communicates is incredible. Have a listen for that. This is Fingerprints, and this is from Trilogy, won the 2015 Best Improvised Solo for Chicoria, and also features Christian McBride and Brian Blade.

That was Fingerprints, the track that won Chicoria 2015 Grammy Award for Best Improvised Solo. It also features Christian McBride on bass and Brian Blade on drums. And I hope you enjoyed this masterful playing that he displayed and actually won him several years the Best Improvised Solo feature, which I don't think anybody else can claim. The next one, I'm going to go to a 2001 Grammy Award. And this is actually for Best Instrumental Arrangement. Chick Corea's probably most popular tune is his Spain, which is on his first return to Forever Recordings. When he first recorded it with Flora Purim and Arturo Moreira, it became incredibly popular. It crossed over from jazz into so many realms, and most people recognize that song and recognize that as Chick Corea's most popular composition. Over the years, you know, one of the curses, I guess, that you have if you have a composition that becomes so popular that every time you play, somebody wants to hear it, is that, you know, you don't want to play it always the same way over and over, especially if you're a jazz musician. And so he has many arrangements that he did over the years, adapting the unison lines in different ways and for different ensembles. And in 2001, he actually recorded an album with the London Philharmonic Orchestra. For that, he did a suite of various themes and songs, and won the second part of that suite called the Spain Theme. So it features Spain, but it's arranged for the whole orchestra, for piano, sextet, and orchestra. So this masterful arrangement won him 2001 Best Instrumental Arrangement Award. So enjoy Spain as arranged for piano, sextet, and orchestra, recorded with the London Philharmonic Orchestra and the 2001 Best Instrumental Arrangement Grammy winner.

That was Chicoria, Spain, arranged for piano sextet and orchestra and performed with the London Philharmonic Orchestra, which won the 2001 Best Instrumental Arrangement Grammy. And we're doing a retrospective or perspective of Chicoria's 27 Grammys that he won over his lifetime and beyond his lifetime. Chicoria passed away in February 2021. We're going to go back to a very different sound. This is actually the best R&B instrumental performance winner of 1987. In the 80s and 90s, Chicoria had a group called the Electric Band. Initially, the Electric Band had Dave Weckl and John Patitucci. It morphed into different configurations. Eric Marienthal was a mainstay on saxophone. Bob Burke actually was part of it for a while too. And guitarist Frank Gambale could often be heard with the Electric Band. So this 1987 version was actually for Light Years. And this Electric Band version featured Frank Gambale and Eric Marienthal, John Patitucci, Tucci and drummer Dave Weckl. It is, I would say, very 80s in the sounds. It has a lot of the keyboard sound that kind of coined the decade. It's not everybody's taste. I found some reviews where they were not happy about it. They called it an unnatural transplant and tepid riffs, digital drums, electronic sounds come crashing together and saying the whole thing feels like one of those noisy Frank Zappa electronic jazz albums with the ghost of Korea's warm Latin fantasies trapped somewhere inside. Those are big words, and of course everything is taste, but obviously at the time it was very popular and got the award. And it's interesting, actually, in the whole year of 1987, the album was only ranked at 1,198, so medium popularity. But, you know, it's grooving and it was a cool thing. Here is Light Years, won the 1987 Best R&B Instrumental Performance Grammy, as performed by Chicoria, Frank Gambale, Eric Marienthal, John Patitucci, and Dave Weckl.

That was Light Years from the album Light Years, and it featured the Chicoria Electric Band with Chicoria, of course, on keyboards, guitarist Frank Gambale, saxophonist Eric Marienthal, bassist John Patitucci, and drummer Dave Weckl. We're going to go, since we're getting an overview of Grammys that Chicoria won, his 27, and we cannot listen to all 27. We're only getting a few. Our last one is going to be his very first Grammy win, which was in 1976 for No Mystery. And this was the second return to Forever incarnation that went the electric route. This was in the middle of the fusion era, once Miles Davis had released his Bitches Brew and most members started their own group with that same concept and philosophy of using some of the elements of rock and funk and other musics and fusing it with the jazz aesthetics of improvising, but using a lot of the grooves and the sounds, the stylistic characteristics of other styles, of other musical styles. Chicoria's return to Forever combined some of his Latin influences, but also in this incarnation, especially rock and funk, and just really sophisticated playing. It features Stanley Clarke on bass and Lenny White on drums, his long-time collaborators, but also a very young Aldi Meola on guitar who just joined up and just is ready to show the world the mastery of his guitar. This is it comes after the Hymn of the Seventh Galaxy that was recorded 2 years earlier and just spiraled the group into popularity. And so I'll close with this, and I encourage everybody to find out more. There's so much to explore with Chicoria's music. Of course, I chronicled quite a bit of that in my book, Exploring Chicoria, a listening companion on Roman and Littlefield. So can be found on Amazon and or all your favorite books. Services. Hopefully I can find some more time to feature some more of Chicoria's music. This was in response to the Grammy Awards, but there'll be many other occasions to celebrate. So I hope you enjoyed all the great music. And here is No Mystery, which won a 1976 Grammy Award, Chicoria's first Grammy Award, featuring Aldi Meola on guitar, Stanley Clarke on bass, and Lenny White on drums.

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0: 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On July 16th, celebrate Miles Davis's 100th birthday and Ella Fitzgerald with Clifford Ratliff and Sandy Lomax. Finally, on August 20th, catch Jay Thomas and The Situation reimagining the Great American Songbook. 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

0: Hi, I'm Jason Wyom. Join me and my partner in crime, the Todd, every Saturday night for a blast from the past here on 88.7 The Diamond. You don't often hear a show on public radio featuring 80s and 90s music, but we play more than the 50 songs you'll hear on that classic hit station doing an 80s, 90s weekend. We dig up obscure songs and tunes that were hits back in the day that aren't heard on radio anymore. Well, that is until we play them. It's not just about the songs either. It's about the memories and stories that go with them. So tune into a blast from the past every Saturday night at 10 right here on 88.7 WICR.
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go up, up, up, up. Straight to the moon we do. High in the starry blue, baby, I'll be out of this world with you. Some way we feel in my supermobile, a super sunny honeymoon.

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0: next edition of Classical Guitar Alive Music by the great Paraguayan guitarist composer Agustin Barrios Mangorey, plus interviews with David Russell, Richard Stover, and Jack Silver. 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

0: 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We've been threatening them, Tindy, with a disco hour.
1: It's 50 years,
0: we're
1: man.
0: We're getting into it, man.
1: Yeah.
0: Starting off, 50th anniversary of the first episode of The Gong Show, hosted by the longtime CIA assassin,
1: yeah.
0: Chuck Barris.
1: Yeah, man, he was all that and some.
0: Lots of people made their first appearance on The Gong Show. You remember the guy? I can't remember his name. The dude from Police Academy that made all the noises with his mouth.
1: You know what I'm talking
0: about? He was also in Airplane, I'm pretty sure.
1: Yeah.
0: He made his first appearance on The Gong Show.
1: No way. I didn't know that.
0: And all kinds of other people. So we started off with Jumping at the Woodside, the song that Gene, the dancing machine, always danced to. Interesting trivia. In the year 2000 or 2001, Gene, the dancing machine, had both legs amputated because of complications resulting from diabetes.
1: Dang it, man.
0: So,
1: dang it, Gene.
0: Isn't that that's something to think about? He was known for dancing. And
1: well, he wasn't a slender fella.
0: No, he wasn't.
1: Even then, so.
0: Cool guy.
1: Super cool. I hate that for him.
0: We did that song. That was a Count Basie and his orchestra song that Gene always danced to.
1: Is that right?
0: I can't remember the name of the Gong Show band, but they did it a little bit differently. Followed by a band called The Damaged Pipes with Where Have You Gone, Gene, the Dancing Machine. Followed by the Gong Show theme. And then it's the 50th anniversary also of the first appearance or the first performance of Dancing Queen by ABBA. And the 50th anniversary of the release of Wild Cherry's album called Wild Cherry with the song Play That Funky Music.
1: Yeah.
0: So no more appropriate time to just keep the disco rolling for an hour. And then we're going to roll on into the punk rock hour with a recreation of the famous Sex Pistols concert that supposedly was so influential for those 40 or 50 people that saw it. And stick around for that. Stick around for some. Is it Grateful Dead or is it Grateful Dead related tonight?
1: It is a little bit of Dead. We got to, you know, hopefully, you know, everything works technologically and we'll have an interview with a little. It's going to be half Grateful Dead and half interview and a little bit of the music from Paul Kahn.
0: Okay.
1: I think his story's really cool, and I think it's going to be a good interview. So
0: cool.
1: I think everybody will enjoy it.
0: Looking forward to that. Well, let's jump back.

0: into the music. What do you say?
1: Let's do it.
2: We're going to start off with some Bee Gees, followed by McFadden and Whitehead, and some Boney M.
1: Oh.
2: You'll know all these songs, man.
1: Oh, man.
2: Boney M's also the it's the 50th anniversary of the release of their first album.
1: Wow.
2: So with a song called Sunny, which you know. You'll know it when you hear it, man.
1: They got to make more than one album?
2: I don't know.
1: Yeah.
2: I'm not sure about that.
1: Okay.
2: What are you saying, man?
1: I'm not saying anything. I'm not saying anything.
2: Let's jump back into it with the Bee Gees and You Should Be Dancing from Saturday Night Fever.
1: Come on, man.
2: 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In Indianapolis.

0: with a song called Sunny from the album Take the Heat Off Me. That's some good stuff, Tim D. Before that, Ain't No Stopping Us Now from McFadden and Whitehead. And the Bee Gees, You Should Be Dancing from Saturday Night Fever. We're going to jump right back into it with The Hustle from Dan McCoy. Followed by The Tramps' Disco Inferno and Alicia Bridges' I Love the Nightlife, which actually was from 1977. It's the only one on here that's not from 1976. Jumped ahead a little bit there.
1: That's a good song, man.
0: Stick around for the good old Sex Pistols in the second hour. Stick around for some good old Grateful Dead and an interview with, who'd you say, what was his name?
1: Paul Kahn.
0: Paul Kahn.
1: Yeah.
0: All right. Stick around for that. Anything else you want to throw in there, man, before we jump into The Hustle?
1: I don't think so, man. Don't pull a muscle.
0: All right. 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

0: Love the Nightlife from Alicia Bridges. Before that, The Tramps and Disco Inferno, and The Hustle from Van McCoy. Most of these songs, I know the songs, but most of them I couldn't tell you who the people were that if I didn't have it in front of me.
1: Oh, no. No.
0: I always forget. McFadden and Whitehead, everybody knows the song Ain't No Stopping Us Now. But nobody can tell you who sang it except for the hardcore fans.
1: For some reason, I think they came from another group, too.
0: I think that's right.
1: You know what I mean? Like, maybe a
0: like
1: late 60s.
0: The Sunshine Band or something.
1: Yeah, something. They came from somewhere, I think.
0: That's possible. Here's one that you will know. Rose Royce. We're going to jump into the car wash.
1: Man.
0: Followed by Silver Convention and Get Up and Boogie. That's right.
1: Woo.
0: That's right. And Casey and the Sunshine Band, Shake, Shake, Shake, Shake Your Booty.
1: And they were so good.
0: So hope you enjoyed this disco hour. We're going to have to do this again. It's too much fun, man.
1: Oh, there's too much of it out there.
0: There's people out there car dancing all over the highway. And,
1: yeah, man.
0: You remember, you used to do that, right?
1: Yeah.
0: Get with your friends and do some car dancing, break an axle or two.
1: Yeah.
0: Bouncing down the highway sideways.
1: Why not?
0: What was it? I don't know. Remember, what was the kind of car that always had the, you know what I'm talking about, with the back wheels were always slightly off?
1: Oh, it had the frame bent,
0: yeah. There was one particular car that seemed like you'd see that all the time.
1: I always called them sidewinders.
0: They
1: go sidewinding down the highway.
0: Anyway, back on the subject, that's something you might see pulling up to car wash. So let's do it. What do you think?
1: Let's do it.
0: Stick around. 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
1: Dang it! 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
3: I can't disagree, man. No way.
2: We're recreating, and this is the first time in Free Zone history, as far as I know, that I've attempted to recreate a concert and have every song that they played at that concert in order. So I did something right. We're sampling from three different albums, and all of them pretty good, but it's obviously the Sex Pistols. We started off with Did You Know Wrong, followed by Don't Give Me No Lip, Child, followed by 17, followed by I'm Not Your Stepping Stone, written by Boyce and Hart, but made famous by more of the Monkees than anybody else, I would imagine.
3: Yeah, yeah.
2: And it was the B-side to what you told me?
3: What I say, man?
2: I can't remember.
3: I'm a Believer.
2: I'm a Believer, yeah, which was a big one for the Monkees.
3: Very big.
2: So we're recreating, and I'm a week late on this, but the June 4th, 1976 concert at the Lesser Free Trade Hall in Manchester, England.
3: Okay.
2: Slaughter and the Dogs opened up the show. And then it was all Sex Pistols and all kind of people that said they were there that said the Sex Pistols are responsible for all kinds of things.
3: Mm-hmm.
2: I would imagine they're responsible for things that we don't even want to talk about. But
3: maybe.
2: They did have a reputation.
3: I'm not giving them much credit for anything.
2: Yeah.
3: Sid Vicious, for sure.
2: That was some good stuff.
3: He did heroin and killed folks.
2: There you go. That's right. Dude. We're going to keep rolling on this recreation of the concert. Somewhere, there are live recordings of this show, but I couldn't find them. I think it's possible that there's some things on YouTube that have some of the live performance, actually. So check out YouTube. Go to freezoneradio.com, and if there's live performances of this, I'll have them up there for you to check out. So how's that work for you?
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3: Bollocks.
2: For some good old Grateful Dead.

About no.

0: And I get the feeling you've been cheated. Good night.
1: All right, now, Tim D, you ever had the feeling?
2: Oh, yeah. I definitely had that feeling many times at a rock and roll show.
1: I'm too nice to say the bands that I feel like I've been cheated by, but yeah. It hasn't been that many, really, but there's been a few.
2: I've been cheated by from classic rock all the way to local punk rock, man.
1: That's right.
2: So, yeah, I felt like I did anyway.
1: Man, that was New York, What You Gonna Do About It, Submission, and Satellite, all from the Sex Pistols. And we're just going to keep rolling with the Lesser Free Trade Hall from Manchester, England recreation that we're doing here.
2: Not
1: because
2: bad.
1: We can. It's not too bad.
2: No, not bad.
1: We're going to jump back in with No Feelings, No Fun, Substitute, Pretty Vacant, and Problems. And that's a good set right there.
2: That's a real good set.
1: And hope you're enjoying. Stick around for some good old Grateful Dead and Tim D's interview with, I have to ask you again, man.
2: Paul Kahn,
1: there you go.
2: Yes.
1: I hate to be that way, but.
2: Old school jazzer.
1: Nice.
2: I want the kids here at WYCR to listen and see how it's done.
1: Have we talked to him before?
2: We have not.
1: Okay. We'll stick around for that. Let's just jump back into it, Tim D.
2: All right, let's do it.
1: The Sex Pistols and No Feelings. 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

0: vacant from the Sex Pistols. Before that, we started that set off with No Feelings, then No Fun, Substitute, the Who cover, and Pretty Vacant. Some good stuff, Tim D. Stick around for some good old Grateful Dead and other things. Tim D's interview is coming up in the next hour. Until then, we've got one more song, so we may have to dip into whatever resources we have here to wind out the hour.
1: Mm.
0: I've got something somewhere tucked away in my little pocket.
1: Yeah?
0: So.
1: You're not going to cheat nobody, are you?
0: Absolutely not.
1: Okay.
0: Sometimes you just feel like it, though. I wouldn't do that, man. Not when it comes to radio. You ready, man?
1: Mm-hmm.
0: We're going to do one more song called Problems from the Sex Pistols, winding out this concert recreation. If I ever find the live versions of this, we'll just do it again. How's
1: okay.
0: that sound to you?
1: I like it.
0: So let's jump back into this one more. Problems from the Sex Pistols. 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

0: 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We're joined in the studio tonight with musician, promoter, songwriter, producer, and jazz historian, Paul Kahn. Welcome.
1: Well, thank you so much for having me. It's an honor and a privilege.
0: Oh, man. I've really been enjoying your release. We're here to talk about his Willingness release that came out on Carl Catt Records. Recorded late last year, right? Finished up anyway.
1: Yeah, it was. We did the tracking in June and July of 2025, and then the mixing and the mastering, and things were pretty much finished in October of last year, and now we're releasing it all. There, so far, three singles have been released, and the other three tracks will follow on June 19th.
0: Okay, very good. Just in time for summer.
1: Yeah, it's in time for summer, and it's a holiday. It's Juneteenth.
0: Oh, so beautiful. Yes, beautiful.
1: Yeah, I kind of picked that date. You know, the business people said to me, "Don't release your thing on a holiday unless it has some significance." And I said, "Well, I want to release it on Juneteenth because it's a meaningful date."
0: I like it. I do. Yeah. Hey, listen, Paul. Instead of me asking you questions leading you into this, if you would indulge me, tell us the story about how this release came about, because I love the story.
1: Okay. Well, the way it came about was I was going through a storage locker, and I'll preface this by saying that, you know, I live in Manhattan, and, you know, we don't have, like, huge extra amounts of space in our dwellings. So, like, the storage locker is a common element. And I had moved from the Boston area to New York City in around year 2001 and brought a lot of things with me that ended up in the storage locker. So I came to New York to be with Catherine Russell, who has been my partner since then. We've been married since 2004. And at one point, probably in 2024, I went into the storage locker and dug up some songwriting demos that I had made back in the late 1990s. And we were driving in the car. I had them digitized and I played them for her. And she was like, "Boy, I like those songs. You need to record them." And my response was, "Well, if you'll produce it, I'll give it a try." And so that's how the project came about.
0: I love it. I love it. And she produced for you.
1: Yes.
0: This release, and you have produced her things.
1: Yes, I've been her manager and producer. So she has just released her 10th album under her name. And I've produced or co-produced 9 of her 10 releases.
0: Mm. Grammy nominated, some of them, if I'm understand right.
1: Yep. Yes, there were 3 were Grammy nominated. Mm. And so we you know, we kind of have a simpatico musical understanding. We like the same things. And honestly, I could not have had a better person to produce me and my songs. And, you know, so in addition to producing, Catherine contributes vocals, backing vocals, arrangements, and plays some mandolin and some keyboards.
0: Beautiful. Now, you started, were you born and raised there in New York?
1: I was born in New York on the Lower East Side of Manhattan and moved to New Jersey at a very early age. But I grew up in the New York City area.
0: Okay.
1: And always considered myself a New Yorker.
0: Okay. And then, because I followed it, then you went to a Big Ten school, didn't you?
1: I did. I went to the University of Wisconsin in Madison, a beautiful community, counterculture hotbed, and great music scene, great film scene.

0: Bill C. Malone, who was teaching history at the Whitewater campus of the University of Wisconsin-Madison. I was attending UW-Madison, and a friend, a mutual friend of ours, Gerald Perry, who's a really great film writer and documentary filmmaker, came to me one day and said, "Hey, would you like to hitch a ride to Bean Blossom, Indiana with Bill Malone?" Of course, I didn't know who Bill Malone was, but it turns out he was working on a PhD dissertation that became a landmark history of country music. It's called Country Music USA. So that was like really a fortuitous, connection. So we traveled down in his car. He had a guitar in the trunk. He's a very soft-spoken Texan, and it was in Bean Blossom that I got to hear live all of the first generation bluegrass music greats.
1: Yeah.
0: Everyone from Bill Monroe to Ralph Stanley to Jim and Jesse, Don Reno and Red Smiley, and on and on.
1: Oh my goodness!
0: So that while I was in Madison as a college undergraduate, I was really bitten by, the country music, old-timey country music and bluegrass bug via listening to recordings and, like the Stanley Brothers recordings on Columbia Records from the late 1940s.
1: Right.
0: It really changed my life. They're kind of like the bluegrass gospel. White Dove and other, and I would just pick up these reissues on vinyl on the Harmony label. It was like a mono reissues of recordings that were originally came out on Columbia. From the time I was in high school and in college in Madison, I was always playing in string bands, and we had a variety of bands that we kind of modeled ourselves after, kind of the folk revival, old-timey bands like New Lost City Ramblers, and we busked on the street and performed under a variety of names. So that was kind of my musical upbringing and education, and it was just a very fertile time. I remember Ernest Tubb and his band, the Texas Troubadours, played at a movie theater on State Street in Madison, and I went, sat up in the balcony and saw him live, and I was like, damn, this is like hot jazz. I mean, the guitar picking, and it kind of really brought to mind, the interconnectedness of American roots music. Blues and jazz and country music really were all the same thing.
1: Yeah. Now, you picked up the bass along the way.
0: I did.
1: And that took you some other places, didn't it?
0: Indeed, it did. I was trying to figure out a way. After I left Madison, I moved back to the East Coast, and I was trying to figure out a way to work as a musician. And I ended up gravitating towards the Boston area, and I noticed that even though guitar and mandolin were my main instruments and singing, that bands were more in need of bass players. It was a little bit less competitive, to get a gig in a working band. So as a result, I picked up the string bass and ended up in a band named Tasty Licks that, we recorded for Rounder Records in the late 1970s. And at one point, we started as a quartet, and the first banjo player that we had gave notice. And the leader of the band, a wonderful mandolin player named Jack Toddle, came to us one day and said, "Now I hear

0: I hear tell of like this very talented young banjo player who's just getting out of high school in New York City named Bela Fleck.
1: Mm-hmm.
0: And so we're going to, you know, hire him. And Bela moved to the Boston area. And so I was in the first band that Bela ever recorded with, the first Tasty Licks album. I played bass and sang harmony and some lead, and Bela was the banjo player. And then later incarnations of that band included Pat Enright, the great bluegrass musician who was from Indiana, and later, after Tasty Licks, ended up in Nashville with the Nashville Bluegrass Band, Stacy Phillips on dobro. And so those were very heady times getting to record and tour with that band.
1: Now, when did you really hone in on your songwriting skills?
0: Well, I think it was always like a part of my DNA. I like to think, well, I was born on the Lower East Side of Manhattan, and Irving Berlin and Harold Arlen and Gus Kahn and these other American songbook songwriters probably drank the same water that I drank when I was an infant. But you know, I think it was really in the 1990s, and I had, at the time, I had been running a music booking and management agency, Concerted Efforts, which still is very active. But you know, I went through a phase where I just locked myself in a den in a house that I was living in suburban Boston, and I started making songwriting demos of songs that had been just ruminating around. And in some cases, like, I would be on an airplane and I'd get an idea for lyrics of something, and I'd write it on a barf bag, you know. And I found, you know, notebooks with lyrics, and I started making these demos and multi-tracking myself on a 4-track, cassette machine. I had a Casio keyboard, and they had like drum programs. I played guitar, mandolin, and sang and multi-tracked myself. And I was actually very proud and excited to discover there was a setting on this Casio for Zydeco.
1: And okay,
0: you know, because I had been like a pioneer in bringing Zydeco musicians to a national and international audience as a booking agent. So when I bought this keyboard, I said, Zydeco, wow! You know, they've got, you know, salsa, Latin, and they also have Zydeco. So, you know, I was able to use some of those samples on my demos. And so that was in the mid-90s, and then I had a friend who lived in the Chicago area. He had a studio in his house in Skokie, Illinois. And I used to go to the Chicago Blues Festival pretty much every year. And professionally, you know, I was booking a lot of, you know, great blues artists, and that was a wonderful free festival. And so I befriended this fellow named Stuart Rosenberg, who lived in the Chicago area, and I just was like, reached the point of, I have to try to play some of these songs with other musicians and get out of my isolation here, and test it out in the real world. So I called him up and I said, hey, Stewie, would you take me into your home studio and make some demos of my songs? And he immediately took me up on my very upfront offer. And you know, he had his own bands, and he was producing other artists, and really was working with some of the cream of Chicagoland musicians, including the great Morris Jennings on drums. Morris Jennings was like a Chess house studio drummer who for 7 years was in the Ramsey Lewis trio. And so he had Dick Bunn on bass, who was, wonderful, music lifer whose father had been in Territory bands. And so, yeah, so I went into his home studio and we recorded like a bunch of demos of my songs. And I kind of went home back to the Boston area. And Stuart said to me, I'm going to hook these up. And basically he turned what I had done with him into my first album, which was called These Ears and Eyes. It came out on the Red Wing Music label in 1999. And it was just reissued on another label. It hadn't been out digitally, but it was reissued on Mighty Quinn Records and it's now on Spotify. There are 12 songs on that album. And so, the demos from what I was making in that era, after I released that first album, I went back and did more demos with Stuart the next year with the idea, I'm going to do another album, because the first one got released. It got some nice reviews. And what can I say? I was like, I have to do an album every year. Maybe every 5 years. It turned into maybe it's every 25 years. So anyway, that was the genesis of the songs on the Willingness EP.
1: Okay. So they just been sitting.
0: It had just been sitting in storage. Like I said, a storage locker is a dangerous thing.
1: Well, it becomes a time capsule sometimes, doesn't it?
0: It did. And, it was just like a total joy to be able to go in and, with the guidance of Catherine Russell and another group of fine musicians in the New York City area to record six songs and then to release them.
1: Well, I'm grateful that you did. And I got to tell you, I loved reading about yours and Catherine's story together because it's a love story, man. That's what the world needs more of this.
0: It is indeed. We are true soulmates and we love each other and we like the same things. And so I kind of view my life as BC and like before Catherine and
1: okay
0: and ACR after Catherine Russell.
1: There you go. I like it. Paul, now give us the particulars. Where can we get this release?
0: Well, it's as I mentioned, it's coming out on June 19th. And it's available everywhere, everywhere that you might consume music, either via streaming or downloading or buying physical product. It's being released on vinyl and CD, as well as, places like Spotify and Apple Music and YouTube. So if you Google Paul Kahn Willingness, things will come up. Also, my website, which is relatively new, has links to how you can find things.
1: It's a good website.
0: Oh, good. Thank you. It's
1: yeah.
0: The URL, I think, again, like I had the foresight or maybe hubris to claim the URL, paulkahn.com. That's paulkahn.com. And I claimed that maybe 25 years ago, never thinking I would use it. But when I put out this EP, I kind of dug in and through, a lot of digging, I was able to claim it and use it for my website.
1: Beautiful. That is beautiful. Paul, I appreciate your time.
0: No problem. So tell me about you and your show, because, again, I really feel like a connection to Indiana, not only because of Bean Blossom, but I had, had visited the Lotus Festival in Bloomington.
1: Yeah, it's still going.
0: Yeah, I know. And, Catherine played there in 2006. It was one of her first major, festival bookings after we released her debut album, her debut CD in 2006. And I should also mention that Stuart Rosenberg, who produced my debut album, also produced, he and I co-produced Catherine's debut album, which is called Cat, which came out in 2006. And so we went down and played Lotus Festival, and we visited Hoagy Carmichael's grave.
1: Oh, yeah.
0: On a nice sunny day, we just kind of took a long hike out into the cemetery, and there was his headstone, Hoagland Carmichael.
1: Yeah. Well, we've been on the air, this particular show, for 35 years, and we've done everything from bluegrass to punk rock and all points in between over the years. Currently, we do 3 hours. It's an hour of a kind of a historic overview of music, 50 years from today, so we're looking at 1976.
0: Okay.
1: So you're going to be coming on the tail end of a disco, an hour, kind of highlighting the disco in 76. At the second hour is a look at the Sex Pistols' first concert. We kind of recreated it from tracks that we could find of them playing and talked about that historically. And then we're going to play your interview and your songs sandwiched in with some Grateful Dead. The third hour is an hour called The Wheel.
0: Okay.
1: And it's a Grateful Dead themed hour, and that's how we got connected, because Dennis McNally is working with you.
0: Yes, and Dennis is a wonderful writer and historian and Grateful Dead publicist.
1: Oh, yeah.
0: He was nice enough to take on my project, and he's a wonderful publicist, and so I'm very grateful for that. And the way that came about is that Catherine Russell, before I met her, was a dye-in-the-wool deadhead who attended like 100 to 150 shows with some very close friends from Sonoma, California, where she had spent some time, like in her high school years, living on a commune, and got to know like these growers of organic grapes, and they were really tied in with the Dead community, and that's how we got to know Dennis. And it was actually Catherine who, after we mastered my EP, said to me, I really think that you should try to connect your music with the Dead audience, because they'll get it. And so I reached out to Dennis as a result of that, and she was absolutely right.
1: That's it. That's how Dennis connected us, for sure.
0: Yeah. Yeah, so there's longevity there, because he said to me, Paul, I'm basically retired from doing publicity, but I do keep contact with about 25, people in the Americana world and radio folks, and if you want to, I have like this list of 25 or so folks. If you want to send your CD to them, I'll be happy to, follow up with them and see if anyone would be interested in interviewing you. So,
1: well, I'm grateful that I did.
0: Yeah.
1: And grateful that you reached out and all. Listen, best of luck to you.
0: Okay.
1: With
0: well,
1: this.
0: Thank you so much. Do you have any thoughts about the material, like the songs, or any questions about any of the specific songs?
1: No, I really, after reading about you and learning, I feel the influences of your youth coming into it. and you know, your adventures as a producer and promoter and all these things, I feel like all fed into it. You know, it's kind of timeless.
0: Well, thank you.
1: You know, I believe it's gonna live on. You know, I don't know. You and I might live forever, but this music's gonna be longer than that, for sure.
0: Well, that's a very kind thing for you to say, and you know, one of the influences of, I had mentioned bluegrass, and the lead track on Willingness, "Stain on My Sleeve," I originally wrote as a bluegrass gospel number, and then at the time we were getting ready to record, Catherine and I were heavily listening to roots reggae in a group called the Gladiators.
1: Okay.
0: Because I had booked their debut North American tour in 1983, and the first time I saw them perform, I was just really struck by the interconnectedness of roots reggae and bluegrass gospel, because just like the Osborne brothers would stand around one microphone and they were playing their instruments and singing these incredible harmonies, the Gladiators were doing the same thing. They were playing the instruments and singing great harmonies and with a real deep pocket. And that was the inspiration.
1: Very good. Do you have a personal favorite from the release?
0: Well, lately, "Memory Lane" is a favorite. That's the second track.
1: Mm-hmm.
0: But I think "Willingness," the title track, is the song that I'm most proud of.
1: Okay. Yeah. No, it's a good one. I like them all. You know.
0: Well, thank you.
1: Yeah, I do. I really do. I'm not getting any younger, so they're touching me in a way that they probably wouldn't have 25 years ago.
0: Well, thank you, Mr. D, and thank you for also keeping the music, happening with community radio. Both Catherine and I are huge fans of radio, and we get material and inspiration from listening to radio all over the world, and we're as likely to be sitting in our apartment in Manhattan listening to WWOZ in New Orleans as, WBGO, which is our local jazz station.
1: Ah, very good. Very good.
0: So thank you for keeping the music coming and for interviewing me. I really appreciate it.
1: You're welcome, brother.
0: Okay.
1: Enjoy yourself.
0: Okay.
1: All right.
0: Have a great evening.
1: All right, you too.
0: Okay.
1: All right.
0: Bye-bye.
1: Bye.

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1: We're WICR Indianapolis.
3: It does destroy.

And welcome once again to Space is the Place, a program bringing you music from around and beyond this great world. As usual, I hope that you can stay tuned.

Because this week, merely been a week of going through the motions. Did you have plans or intentions leading into the week, only to let them fall by the wayside? Be made far out in advance, yet not all plans succeed or fall within parameters of expectations. So, what was it about this week that you had planned, or how did it derail? Was it something major or merely minor, perhaps unnoticeable to others, but yet ever so meaningful to you? Perhaps this week is more about planning ahead or planning in case. Or maybe this week is just simply lounging around, letting what may be. Maybe. However, this week has turned out. It's led you here. So, good merits for that. But this week, we look ahead, because in a week, we have far too much going on. And too much to prepare for. So, we bide our time early. Stick around, it is another Space the Place, and it starts right now here on the Diamond 88.7 FM. WICR, don't go anywhere. Yeah, it's early. But the dude, now.

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I am much older.

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I had just turned legally 21 years old. Feisty, bold, arrogant years when complexity builds aggression. My grandpa, the essence of Zen, welcomed me home. Dance with me at the second annual House Bobotawa. His strong, big hands held a blanket. I used to be a dancer, he said.

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The chainsaw wouldn't start. Black ants burned and sizzled in a pinion wood stomp. 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His flannel pockets held plants for Grandpa to see. We put a baseball cap on his head. White-haired angel. He looked like he was sleeping. Big Ben put the truck in Devil King, straight through the sagebrush, down the gorge where hungry dogs fish for brown trout. 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

tuned to Space is the Place. Coming to you on the Diamond 88.7 FM, WICR, catching you up on music you've been listening to from the first half of the 3 o'clock hour. Of course, our opening theme, Dark Waters, by Bob Holroyd, part of his album, A Different Space, from Six Degrees Records, was followed this week by Operatica with Get Off My Land, taken off of the album O, Volume 1, from Imagine Entertainment and Yahoo Music, produced by Lord Vanger. Juno Reactor brought us Song for Ancestors, taken off of their album Shango, available from Metropolis Records. And it was joined by Robert Mirabal's Grandpa, off of his album Indians, Indians, that one, from Silverwave Records. Before this, Apollo 440 brought us The Man with the Harmonica, taken off of the compilation album Morricone Remix, part of Reprise Records and CineSounds. 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For Saturday, expect mostly sunny skies throughout the day, your high near 86. However, by evening time, mostly cloudy skies, your low around 68, leads to scattered showers and thunderstorms developing in the late hours, and showers likely with the possibility of a thunderstorm overnight. For Sunday, those showers are still likely throughout the day, the possibility of a thunderstorm early as well, becoming scattered showers and thunderstorms expected throughout the afternoon. Cloudy as we head into the evening, gradually becoming mostly sunny. So a bit of redeeming qualities. Your high near 76. By evening time, partly cloudy skies. That low down around 56 to complete your weekend. Looking ahead to Monday, expect mostly sunny skies during the day. Your high near 75. Feeling a bit more natural out there. By evening time, partly cloudy skies, leading to a low around 57. Scanning ahead, Tuesday brings mostly sunny skies early on, your high near 78. A 20% chance of showers and thunderstorms in the afternoon. By evening time, that chance of showers and thunderstorms continues throughout the evening under mostly cloudy skies, your low around 60. A slight chance of showers overnight. Your week beyond brings chances of showers and thunderstorms throughout the rest of the week. Next Friday is Juneteenth, so hopefully you have some free time available coming up. We continue. In the background, this comes off of their album Prayer from Pacific Moon Records. This is Utada Kuru bringing us the remix of Mendicant Priest. 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

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Catching you up on music you've been listening to from the second half of the 3 o'clock hour. We last mentioned Utada Kuru with Mendicant Priest, the remix from their album Prayer, part of Pacific Moon Records. That was followed by Krishna Das bringing us Baba Hanuman, the Dub Farm remix, part of the compilation album Elevation from Karuna Music and Triloka Records, Razor and Tie. Jai Uttal and Ben Leinbach joined together on Gopala from their album Music for Yoga and Other Joys. That one, part of Sounds True Music. And concluding the last hour, Spirit Nation with All My Relations, part of the album Winter Moons. That one also from Karuna, Razor and Tie. Taking a quick look at your Metro weather forecast for Saturday: mostly sunny skies during the day, your high near 86. By evening time, mostly cloudy, your low around 68. Scattered showers and thunderstorms expected to develop in the evening hours. Showers likely overnight with the possibility of a thunderstorm as well. Leading us into Sunday, expect showers likely in the morning, the possibility of a thunderstorm still, becoming scattered showers and thunderstorms throughout the afternoon. Cloudy skies later, gradually becoming mostly sunny, your high near 76. And by evening time, partly cloudy with a low around 56 to complete your weekend. Looking ahead to Monday, expect mostly sunny skies throughout the day, your high near 75, bringing us a bit of relief from the heat. By evening time, partly cloudy with a low around 57. Scanning ahead, Tuesdays, mostly sunny during the day, your high near 78. A 20% chance of showers and thunderstorms, mainly after 2. By evening time, still a chance of showers and thunderstorms, becoming a slight chance of showers overnight. Mostly cloudy throughout, with a low around 60. Your week beyond brings that chance of showers and thunderstorms throughout the rest of the week. Andrew Vasquez with Grandfather's Way, part of his album An American Indian from Mikachi Records. But now we continue from his album Songman, part of AMI, Australian Music International. This is Nomad with Old Man.

tuned to Space is the Place, coming to you on the Diamond 88.7 FM, WICR, catching you up on music you've been listening to from the first half of the 4 o'clock hour. It began with Andrew Vasquez and Grandfather's Way, taken off of his album, An American Indian, from Makachi Records, and was followed by Nomad, performing Old Man, part of his album, Song Man, from AMI, Australian Music International. Juno Reactor brought us Angels and Men, taken off of their album, Labyrinth, available from Metropolis Records. The Cyber Zen. The Cyber Zen Sound Engine brought us His Presence in the Streets, taken from his album, Auslander. That one from Cyber Zen Sound Engine Music. And before this, Cirque du Soleil with A Tale, the Chilluminati mix, part of their album Solarium Delirium, from Cirque du Soleil Musique. In the background, off of the album Father Ocean, from Embassy One Records, this is Monolink with the title track, Father Ocean, the Ben Bomer remix. Space is the place.

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We last mentioned Monolink with Father Ocean, the Ben Bomer remix. That was followed by Another Fine Day performing Malcolm's Loop, taken off of the album Salvage from 6 Degrees Records. B-Tribe performed Sketches of St. Anthony from their album Spiritual Spiritual, part of Higher Octave Music and Virgin Records. State of Grace, a Paul Schwartz project with Let Me, their second release, Turning to Peace, available from Windham Hill Records and Arista Records. Before this, Bella Sonas brought us Warm Embrace, taken off of the album Enamored from Neurodisc and Priority Records. We conclude tonight in the background off of their album The Crossing. This is David Helpling and John Jenkins with The Lesson, part of Spotted Bakary Music. I would like to thank you for tuning in tonight. I hope you enjoyed it. Be sure to join us again next week for more Space of the Place, 3 to 5 a.m., or tune in earlier to catch the Free Zone beginning at midnight. Stay tuned. Coming up next, it's Classical Guitar Live right here on the Diamond 88.7 FM WICR.

0: this weekend. Well, if you followed the music, we'll celebrate Father's Day weekend a bit early. Next weekend is Father's Day weekend and the beginning of summer. So, tune in next week. We'll see you then.
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2: Hello and welcome to Classical Guitar Alive. I'm Tony Morris. Classical Guitar Alive is broadcast thanks to the generous support of the Augustine Foundation and the Kadosky Family Fund and Charles and Taco Parker and by Augustine Strings, makers of classical guitar strings since 1947. And thanks to a gift in loving memory of Adam Bratcher. Thanks for joining me for this special edition of Classical Guitar Alive featuring a tribute to one of the greatest guitar composers of all time, Agustín Barrios Mangoré, who was born in Paraguay in 1885 on May 5th. We'll hear music composed and performed by Agustín Barrios Mangoré, and also interviews with Grammy-winning guitarist David Russell, Barrios scholar Richard Stover, and historical recordings expert Jack Silver. And later in the program, we'll hear a sneak preview of the film Mangoré. We'll start with David Russell performing the Valse Opus 8 No. 4 by our featured artist, Agustín Barrios Mangoré.

0: David Russell opened this week's edition of Classical Guitar Alive with the Valse Opus 8 No. 4 by Agustin Barrios Mangoray. In just a moment, we'll hear him performing Barrios' Valse Opus 8 No. 3, but first, let's hear this 2000 interview with David Russell in which he spoke about Agustin Barrios' life and music.
1: In El Salvador, where he died, there were, or still are, some old people who studied with him and knew him. And I went there just before I made the record and played some concerts for the kind of Barrios Society, and the British Embassy were also helping and things. We had a fantastic time, my wife and I, and they gave me some pieces of music that weren't available. You know, well, what happened was that there was one old man who didn't give out any of the music that he had, but this guy and maybe one or two others didn't want to let out their pieces. So this guy had died, and so some pieces have surfaced. Kind of unfortunately, you know, the way it goes. Some of his music is only available now because when he died, his wife was not particularly interested in the music thing, and it was no longer there. They weren't living from that anymore. You know, she had a kind of hostel and made food for people and things. So they had this big box with his music in it, and after he died, as they were, there he was lying dead and people are crying around his deathbed, some of the pupils just helped themselves to some music, stuffed it under up the shirt, and the rest that they left disappeared.
2: Well, so, how often are grave robbers
1: That's right. In an odd way, that's the way I heard it anyway. Yeah. The thing is, I think they got most of the pieces anyway, because there only are a few pieces on his programs that we don't have the music for. There's one called Bicho Feo, it means ugly beast, and that hasn't turned up, and a few other maybe, but basically most of the good pieces that he played are there. But it was also interesting to speak with these people and to hear them. Each one had their different view on how Barrios was, what he was like as a person. You know, I mean, everyone loved him, all the people that knew him.

David Russell performing the Voss Opus 8 No. 3 by Agustin Barrios Mangoré. And before that, we heard an interview with David Russell recorded in 2000. Agustin Barrios was born in Paraguay in 1885 on May 5th. He composed not one but several of the greatest pieces of the entire guitar repertory and was among the very first guitarists of all styles of music to make recordings. He performed throughout South and Central America, the Caribbean, and Europe. In 1935, he ended up in Nazi Germany traveling as a cultural envoy with a Jewish Paraguayan diplomat. His performance on German national radio caused him to be banned, and the two had to suddenly flee the country. Next, we'll hear one of his greatest compositions. This is the final movement of his larger work titled La Catedral, or The Cathedral. It's performed by Denis Azabajic.

Dennis Azabajic performing the final movement of La Catedrale, or The Cathedral, by Agustin Barrios Mangoré. You're listening to Classical Guitar Alive. I'm Tony Morris. This week is a tribute to the great Paraguayan guitarist composer Agustin Barrios Mangoré, who was born on May 5th, 1885. Up next is a cello and guitar arrangement by Duo Roldan of a piece titled Julia Florida. But first, a 2010 interview with Richard Stover, author of Six Silver Moonbeams, a biography of Agustin Barrios Mangoré.

0: first started investigating Barrios, before that trip I took that summer, in the summer of 74, to Central America, and discovered so much about him by meeting all the Mongorianos.
1: By Mongorianos you're talking about?
0: The guys who studied guitar with him in the 40s, who were still alive in 1974.
1: So what kind of things would they tell you about?
0: Oh, man, they tell me about him, how he could improvise. He'd ask him, what's a key? Give me a key. G minor, okay, man. And he'd start whipping off complex, interesting phrases. Or they'd tell me about how he smoked a lot. But you know, it was for me, the first, for example, now feature this. You know Julio Florida, right? Well, I'd never heard Julio Florida until one afternoon. I got together with all the Mongorianos and one guy played it. And the hair stood up on the back of, that's when I had hair. The hair stood up on the back of my neck when I heard it. I said, God, that is incredible. And you know, those kind of things are amazing. I actually met Julio Florida. I went to Costa Rica. Yeah.
1: Tell me, who is
0: Florida? Well, it was Julia Martinez de Rodriguez, and she was the niece of Francisco Salazar, who was a guitar aficionado, a professional architect, very successful, and a very talented artist. And he was good friends with Mangorey, and both of Mangorey's periods in Costa Rica, he was with him a lot and studied guitar with him, gave him a house the second time he was there when he was down and out and didn't charge him any rent or anything. So she was the niece, and she studied guitar with Barrios in 1938 and 39 when he was there kind of recuperating.
1: And so he dedicated the piece to her?
0: Yes, it's to her. They call it Julio Florida, not because, I mean, the word Florida means flowered or bursting forth, you know what I mean, be flowered. We don't use it much in English that way. You know, we think Julia Florida, she's from Florida, you know. Now, what it is her family called her that because at a certain age she shot up in height and grew real fast in a few years, and so Julia Florida. And that's what they called her in the family, so Barrios used that. And he wrote that, he dedicated it in the manuscript on Christmas Eve in 1938 in Costa Rica. Yeah, it's one of his great works, no doubt.
1: Yeah.
0: And meeting her was a kick because...
1: What was she like?
0: Well, by that time she was kind of old, you know, and pretty laid back. She told me about her experiences with Barrios, and... She whipped out, under her bed, she had a Simplicio guitar that she whipped out. Yeah, that was her guitar.
1: Yeah, that's not too shabby of a guitar to have.
0: She unfortunately was killed in a traffic accident, being hit by a bus several years later. So I never got to get back to her or anything.

0: Duo Roldan, which is cellist Ann Ruth Bermudez and guitarist René Izquierdo, in a piece titled Julia Florida by Augustine Barrios Mongoré. And before that, we heard a 2010 interview with Barrios scholar Richard Stover. Up next is a 1928 recording of Augustine Barrios performing his own piece titled Romanza. This recording has been reissued on the Do Re Mi record label in their series called Segovia and His Contemporaries. Jack Silver is a historian and record producer for the project. Although Augustine Barrios Mongoré is now regarded as one of the greatest guitar composers of all time, he wasn't always accepted by the critics. Here's Jack Silver. I just read a scathing negative review of Augustine Barrios, yeah, of 1924.
1: Yes.
0: He said, Mr. Barrios presents himself as a guitarist, a composer, and a folklorist. He is none of these three things.
1: Well, poor Barrios, there's a lot of racism, and he had very Indian features. And Buenos Aires and those circles were very Eurocentric, and he was an outsider. Also, he was a folklorist, and he did his own compositions, which were not European. And so they looked down on folkloric guitarists. So there are many reasons, but these recordings of Barrios that I have here, I have mint copies of them. And so for the first time, you can really hear Barrios as he was. And anyone who's heard them, like my friend Ellie Kastner in Toronto, he was just bowled over. He said, I never knew Barrios could play. I said, oh, yeah. Oh, yeah, he could play.
0: Yeah, that's for sure.

From a 1928 recording reissued on the Toronto-based Do Re Mi record label, we've just heard Agustin Barrios performing his own piece titled Romanza. And before that, we heard an interview with historian and Do Re Mi Records producer Jack Silver. Coming up next are three pieces performed by then 17-year-old Turkish guitarist Celil Refik Kaya. Agustin Barrios was born May 5, 1885, but later changed his name and appearance after a series of humiliating failures. He began to spell his first name, Agustin, backwards as Nitsuga, and adopted the last name of Mangore after a legendary Guarani Indian who died for the love of a Spanish woman during the time of the Spanish conquest. As Nitsuga Mangore, he began appearing in concert as a Guarani Indian, bare-chested, barefoot, and wearing a loincloth. He would often walk on stage to disapproving murmurs, only to win over audiences time and time again with his beautifully tender and glorious music. Where Agustin Barrios had failed, suddenly Nitsuga Mangore was a huge hit.

The young Turkish guitarist Celil Refik Kaya performing three pieces. We heard Mashishe, Choro del Sadaj, and Las Abejas, or the Bees. Music by Agustin Barrios Mongoray. Up next are two contemporary adaptations of Barrios's music. Berta Rojas and Paquito de Rivera perform the Prelude in C minor and Danza Paraguaya.

0: Saxophonist Paquito de Rivera and guitarist Berto Rojas perform their arrangements of Barrios' Prelude in C minor and Danza Paraguaya. You're listening to Classical Guitar Alive. I'm Tony Morris. If you'd like more information about the music heard on this week's program, you can visit our website, classicalguitaralive.org. Earlier in the program, we heard an interview recorded in 2000 with David Russell, who spoke about a long-lost legendary encore piece by Agustin Barrios Mangorey titled Bicho Feo. No manuscript of this piece has yet turned up, but in late 2007, early 2008, two Barrios scholars working independently, Richard Stover and Federico Shepard, each discovered copies of a recording made by Agustin Barrios himself in 1913. Richard Stover spoke about Bicho Feo in this interview recorded in 2010 in Asunción, Paraguay.
1: Bicho Feo had been notorious for years as a piece that he continued to keep in his repertoire. And there's a humorous story behind it, you know, that Bicho Feo means ugly creature or ugly bug or something on that order, you know. This story I heard from a Mongoliano was this, that he had played somewhere and then he was standing and heard some people discussing him and they weren't aware that he was listening. And the woman said, "I can't Bicho Feo. Like, he plays really well, but what an ugly dude, you know." Barrios was kind of homely, you know. Wasn't the handsomest guy in the world. But I guess he found that not insulting, but humorous. Because the tango was billed as a tango humorístico, humoristic tango. And it's got that onomatopoeia, Bicho Feo, and, you know. And that in itself is kind of a wistful little thing.
0: And now, at long last, thanks to Richard Stover and Federico Shepard, here is Agustin Barrios Mangorey himself performing his piece titled Bicho Feo, subtitled Tango Humorístico.

From a long-lost recording made in 1913, we've just heard Agustin Barrios Mongoré performing his piece Bicho Feo, or Ugly Bug, subtitled Tango Humoristico. By the way, that recording has recently been reissued on Chanterelle Records. You're listening to Classical Guitar Alive. I'm Tony Morris. If you'd like more information about this week's program, you can visit our website, classicalguitaralive.org. This is Mazurka Appassionata, performed by Inno Voorhorst.

Mazurka Appassionata, performed by Inno Voorhorst. We'll close this special edition of Classical Guitar Alive devoted to Augustin Barrios Mangoré with a sneak preview to his forthcoming biographical film titled Mangoré. This is Gloria's Prelude, based on his Preludio Saudage. It's performed by the film screenwriter, yours truly, your host Tony Morris.

0: Closing this week's edition of Classical Guitar Alive, devoted to the great guitarist composer Agustin Barrios Mangoray in honor of the anniversary of his birth on May 5th, we've just heard a sneak preview to his forthcoming biographical film titled Mangoray. That was Gloria's Prelude, performed by yours truly. You've been listening to Classical Guitar Alive. Classical Guitar Alive is broadcast worldwide thanks to the generous support of the Augustine Foundation and the Kadosky Family Fund, and Charles and Taco Parker, and by Augustine Strings, makers of classical guitar strings since 1947. And thanks to a gift in loving memory of Adam Bratcher. Classical Guitar Alive is a nonprofit organization based in Austin, Texas. Music by pluck-stringed instruments like the guitar, the harp, and the ancient lyre have been used in healing for over 3,000 years. That's why our mission is to bring this music to the widest possible audience. Our music and medicine program brings live classical guitar music to hospitals and hospices and is supported in part by a grant from the Texas Commission on the Arts. 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I'm Tony Morris. Thanks for listening, and please join me again next week for another edition of Classical Guitar Alive.
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oboist Boris Baev and clarinetist Mark Dover, joining bassoonist Nancy Belmont, hornist Eric C. Davis, and the Sylvan Winds for a work called Album Leaf from Camisa Sons. A very good morning to you. It's 6 past the hour. I'm Melanie Renata. Thanks for being here. There is no reason behind the title of this work, other than the fact that Maurice Ravel thought it sounded nice. Indeed, Pavan for a Dead Princess does give you a sense of the energy that you can expect in this piano solo. Here's pianist Angela Hewitt.

0: The Stockholm Symphony with the Prelude to the Fritjof Suite from Swedish composer Alfreda Andre. I'm Melanie Renata, and there is an operatic overture from Thomas Arne coming in to help you greet your day with confidence. Next.
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0: cellist and conductor, and Helsinki native Susanna Malki leading the Helsinki Philharmonic there for a deeply Finnish Corellia suite from Jean Sibelius. I'm Melanie Renata with a vibrant and concise symphony coming up for you next.
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When you want a little symphonic action, but you don't have a lot of time, just turn to this lively symphony from Franz Joseph Haydn, one of the shortest of his more than 100 symphonies, his second in C major, coming in at just over 9 minutes. Here's the Philharmonia Hungarica.

0: Antal Doráty conducting the Philharmonia Hungarica for Franz Joseph Haydn's Second Symphony. I'm Melanie Renata. Thank you for sharing some of your very precious time and space with me this morning. Be sure to be good to yourself today. And be good to your neighbor too, okay?
1: No alarm clock. No traffic to negotiate. No staff meetings to attend. 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

Angela Hewitt at the piano with an interpretation of Francois Couperin's La Convalescente. I'm Vernon Neal. Thanks for waking up with me. Some classical music, you know, takes time to build. But Mikhail Glinka preferred to drop a brick, a proverbial brick, right onto the gas pedal. He wrote the opera to this, the overture to this opera that you're about to hear, to function as this kind of never idling, just high speed orchestral engine. James DePriest conducts the Malmö Symphony Orchestra. Here's the overture from Mikhail Glinka's Ruslan and Ludmila.

0: The Chase, Haydn's String Quartet No. 1, performed by the Hagen Quartet. In a second here, we'll take another journey, but this time out to the Basque Country.
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0: Florence Price's Summertime Waltz, performed by Michael Clark at the piano. We'll pick up the pace a little bit with an operatic overture that ends with the most famous can-can dance in history.
1: Get ready for an unforgettable opening weekend of the 60th Indianapolis Early Music Festival, June 12th through the 14th at the Indiana History Center. On Friday, experience the world of John Dowland, commemorating 400 years since the death of England's greatest Renaissance songwriter. Gut Wind and Wire features artistic director Mark Sudick, renowned lutenist Ron McFarlane, flutist Mindy Rosenfeld, and guest artist soprano Molly Netter. Then on Saturday at 11 a.m., enjoy the free family concert, Greensleeves, and other delights as Gut Wind and Wire are joined by dancer Lisa Greensudek. Stay after the concert for a close-up introduction to early music instruments and dance and meet the artists on stage. The weekend concludes Sunday at 3 p.m. with the internationally acclaimed recorder virtuoso Matthias Mauta and Ensemble Caprice take a musical tour of Europe with works by Purcell, Handel, and Vivaldi, and hear the ensemble's newest member, soprano Janelle Lusick. Tickets and information are available at IndieEarlyMusic.org. The Indianapolis Early Music Festival, bringing medieval, Renaissance, and Baroque music to life for 60 years.
0: Classical opera can sometimes feel a little too serious, maybe kind of sensitive even. Offenbach wrote Orpheus in the Underworld specifically to prove you wrong. Violinist Angel Dubot leads the chamber ensemble La Pietà. Here's the overture from Orpheus in the Underworld.

0: Every time I hear that finale, all I can think about is the Bluey episode. If you're a parent, you know what I'm talking about. The overture from Orpheus in the Underworld, Angèle Dubois, leading La Pietà.
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5: It's so simple. Three notes on the trumpet. But those three notes were revolutionary for the trumpet in 1800. Until then, the trumpets had no vowels, which meant they could only play notes that were fairly widely spaced, especially down low. Three low notes together on the trumpet? Unthinkable. Impossible. Until Joseph Haydn wrote this concerto. He was taking full advantage of the latest in trumpet technology, and it was a revelation. From APM, American Public Media, this is Performance Today. I'm Valerie Kaler. Coming up, trumpeter Sebastian Berner plays the Revelatory Concerto by Haydn. Sebastian Berner plays that Haydn with the Frankfurt Radio Symphony later this hour. He's been principal trumpet with them since 2022. Let's sample from an album they released in March of 26 with conductor Elias Grandy. This is the third and final movement of a concertino by Belgian composer Joseph Jonkin.

Belgian composer Joseph Jongen was a child prodigy. Entered the conservatory in Liège when he was 7 years old. He wrote the concertino, Little Concerto, for trumpet and orchestra in 1913. We heard the playful last movement with Sebastian Berner soloing alongside the Frankfurt Radio Symphony Orchestra, led by Elias Crandy. Berner's back with his Frankfurt colleagues for Haydn later this hour. From APM, American Public Media, this is Performance Today, taking you to concerts around the world. I'm Valerie Kaler. On the way, one of the sparklingest concertos ever from a concert in Frankfurt, and a quick hop to visit a New York venue where they're just as excited to teach music as they are to perform it. Right now, we're about to hear music by American composer Carlos Simon. He grew up in Atlanta, Georgia. His dad was a pastor in the African-American Pentecostal Church. At the age of 10, Carlos started playing piano for church services. He didn't know how to play the piano. He just taught himself. He knew the songs, the hymns, the spirituals. It was just a matter of figuring out how to transfer the music in his head to his hands. In 2022, to celebrate what he called the fabric of social gatherings in Black American communities, he composed an orchestral study about dance. He stirs up the sound and spirit of a charismatic worship service. He pays tribute to the percussive jazziness of tap dancing and the graceful, well-mannered waltz at a cotillion ball. The first dance is called Ring Shout. Carlos Simon described a ring shout as an ecstatic, transcendent religious ritual, a circular stomping shuffle, defiantly celebratory. Ring Shout, Waltz, Tap, and Holy Dance, four Black American dances by Carlos Simon. Thomas Sundergaard conducts the Minnesota Orchestra.

0: Holy Dance, the final movement of Carlos Simon's Four Black American Dances. He asked the orchestra to half improvise near the beginning of that movement, evoking the murmuring sounds of spirit-filled worshipers speaking in tongues, praying and singing in an unknown spiritual language. Carlos Simon grew up in the African American Pentecostal Church, where the worship services could be exuberant. Soulful singing from choir and congregation alike, full-voiced affirmations from those folks in the pews, and possibly speaking in tongues. Holy Dance from Four Black American Dances by Carlos Simon. The first three were Ring Shout, Waltz, and Tap. Thomas Sundergaard conducted the Minnesota Orchestra in that concert at Orchestra Hall in Minneapolis. In a moment, dance music, but just for listening. This is Performance Today from APM.
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0: The name Rob Capello might ring a bell for a longtime PT listener. Back when the show was located in Washington, D.C., Rob hosted a recurring segment called What Makes It Great for more than a decade. I got to tell you, I still think about his granular, loving, brilliant exploration of Stephen Sondheim's Son in the Clowns. Rob Capello has continued to present the program as a concert series. And in January of this year, he teamed up with pianist Orly Shaham for a deep dive into the music of Chopin. One of the things he said from the stage was that Chopin grew up hearing these Polish dances, the mazurka, the polonaise, hearing the music, dancing the steps, but he does not quote any actual Polish songs or dances in his own compositions. He internalized the gestures and the structures and, quote, combined them with his own musical language. Chopin took what he needed and invented the rest. We don't have Rob Capello's remarks on tape to share, but we do have Orly Shaham's performance from that event. She's playing Chopin's Mazurka in A minor, Opus 17, number 4.

Or Alicia Hom with a Chopin Mazurka from a concert at the Kauffman Center in New York. We've got one more piece from that performance, another Polish dance, a Polonaise. Caveat, Chopin's heroic Polonaise is more for listening than for dancing.

Frédéric Chopin's Heroic Polonaise. Former P.T. Young artist Orlie Shaham at the piano for that performance at Merkin Hall in New York's Kauffman Music Center. In a moment, better trumpeting through technology. You're listening to Performance Today from APM. We're about to hear a concerto that sounds pretty straightforward to our 21st century ears, but when it was first played in 1800, it was a game changer. Until then, the trumpet had no valves. It was basically just a long tube of brass coiled up, with a mouthpiece at one end and a bell at the other. It could really only play a few notes well or quickly. The invention of trumpet keys and valves meant that for the first time, the trumpet could play any note up and down its entire range. Joseph Haydn wrote a concerto for that brand new keyed trumpet, and let's hear it from a concert in Frankfurt, Germany. Alain Altinoglu is leading the Frankfurt Radio Symphony Orchestra, and Sebastian Berner, the ensemble's principal trumpeter, is the featured soloist. This is the Trumpet Concerto in E-flat Major by Joseph Haydn.

the Trumpet Concerto in E-flat major by Yusuf Haydn. Alain Altinoglu conducted the Frankfurt Radio Symphony Orchestra. The orchestra's principal trumpeter, Sebastian Werner, was out in front for a change. He was the featured soloist in that performance at the Old Opera in Frankfurt. Sebastian Werner has been principal trumpet of the Frankfurt Radio Symphony Orchestra since 2022. He fills in as principal and solos with other European ensembles throughout the concert season. This summer, Werner will spend a bit of time as principal trumpet of the Lucerne Festival Orchestra. He'll also be sharing his passion and skills through master classes at many festivals. Trumpeter Sebastian Werner.

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1: Pianist Vadim Kolodenko is passionate about music, but that does not necessarily mean he likes to talk about it. In fact, he'd rather let the music do the talking.
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1: Kolodenko says that in addition to letting the music speak for itself, he's learned how to allow himself to be inspired anew each time he plays a piece, even if he's played it 1,000 times. 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I'm Valerie Kaler. On the way, Vadim Kolodenko's inspired Beethoven speaks for itself from a concert in Minnesota. Also on the way, a piece about Japanese feudal lord Dom Justo, who walked away from his titles and holdings to honor his Catholic faith. Music written by Miho Hazama, who's the conductor in the piece we're about to hear. Music from the film Babylon by Justin Hurwitz and Thomas Bryla.

Miho Hazama wearing her conductor hat in that recording with the Danish National Symphony Orchestra and Danish National Radio Big Band. She's also a composer, and I've got the evidence. Her music, inspired by a Japanese samurai and Catholic martyr, is on the way this hour. From APM, American Public Media, this is Performance Today. I'm Valerie Kaler. Glad to have you here for today's musical adventures and discoveries. Let's kick things off with a PT debut. Miho Hazama, rising conductor and composer, who works predominantly in the intersection between classical and jazz. She studied classical composition in Tokyo, and then she got a master's degree in jazz composition from the Manhattan School of Music. Hazama leads her own jazz chamber group called M Unit, based in New York. She's also the chief conductor of the Danish radio Big Band and holds conducting posts with the Metropole Orkest in the Netherlands and the Norwegian Radio Orchestra. As a composer, Hazama finds there's no significant difference in writing jazz or classical music. Each style simply requires her to write meaningful notes on the paper. Oh, is that all? Let's drop in on a recent concert in Berlin. Miho Hazama is leading the Berlin Radio Symphony Orchestra in her own composition, Dom Justo's Faith.

from a concert at the Broadcasting House in Berlin, a piece called Dom Justo's Faith by Japanese composer Miho Hazama. She was also conducting there in that performance with the Berlin Radio Symphony Orchestra. About the inspiration behind the music, Dom Justo Takayama was a Catholic feudal lord and samurai who lived in Japan in the mid-16th century. It was a time of significant anti-Catholic sentiment, and Dom Justo was caught up in the middle of it. There is not nearly enough time to tell his whole story here. Baptized as a child, but as a young adult, disenfranchised from his church because of his samurai status. But when Dom Justo was 20, he fully redevoted himself to Christianity, gave up everything he had. He was exiled to Manila, where he died due to illness 2 months later. In the past few decades, Dom Justo has been beatified and is currently under review for canonization, being considered for sainthood. Dom Justo Takayama, the inspiration for the piece we just heard, Dom Justo's Faith by Miho Hazama.

0: A little later this hour, we'll hear a piece written by one of Miho Hazama's students, Michael Dudley. Just ahead, Whistling Past the Graveyard with Beethoven. 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
0: In 1802, Beethoven wrote a letter to his brothers. It was full of frustration, despair, loneliness,

silly. There's a ka-chunk, ka-chunk, ka-chunk theme that happens over and over, and it suggests a pianist who can't quite make their right and left hands work together. And then miraculously, it flows into this meticulous cascade of right and left coordination. Beethoven maintains this winking good humor all throughout the piece. Whistling past the graveyard, maybe? Pianist Vadim Kolodenko would have nothing to say about that. Not a fan of talking about the music he plays. He likes to let it speak for itself. So I'm happy to take one for the team and say these words here. And let Mr. Kolodenko allow the music to tell its own story.

0: Beethoven's Piano Sonata No. 16 in G major, the first of a set of three published as his Opus 31. Vadim Kolodenko gave that performance at McAllister College in St. Paul, Minnesota, during a concert presented by the Frederic Chopin Society. The Chopin Society has been sharing outstanding piano recitals with the Twin Cities community since 1984. While there's often a Chopin piece on any given recital, the repertoire spans three centuries of keyboard music. It's always a pleasure to share their performances here on PT. You can revisit Vadim Kolodenko's performance anytime you like over the next month. Every episode of our show is archived for 30 days after the initial broadcast, available to stream on demand. 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In a moment, that sinking feeling. 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
0: Have you ever experienced that gut-dropping feeling that something bad's going to happen? At the end of 2019, American composer Michael Dudley had a feeling that they were about to experience an immense loss, felt an urge to prepare emotionally for whatever that impending difficulty might be, and they wanted to understand their own grief process. Dudley started writing a piece of music, and then the pandemic hit, and then civil unrest broke out across the country. And Dudley experienced personal losses due to the gun violence epidemic. All the grief Dudley felt, they put into this music. It begins with a depiction of winter, which gives way to warmer days over the course of 8 minutes of music. This is Prayer for Our Times by Michael Dudley. The Sphinx Virtuosi gave this concert in Clemson, South Carolina.

a piece called Prayer for Our Times by Michael Dudley. Michael Dudley began writing that piece in the winter of 2019 and continued writing through the pandemic and the months of national unrest in 2020 as a way to explore their grief. About the piece, Dudley writes, "If I were to offer a message of prayer, let it be that we learn to not hide our sorrow from loss and instead recognize grief as a necessary part of the process for growth." Prayer for Our Times by Michael Dudley. The Sphinx Virtuosi gave that concert at Clemson University in Clemson, South Carolina, presented by the UTC Chamber Music Series.

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2: 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I'm Edmund Stone. We love a good story. In today's episode, we're celebrating 20 years of The Score with must-see movies that are first and foremost great storytelling. Join me as we explore films such as Schindler's List, E.T. the Extraterrestrial, Sinners, and more.

Whether based on fact or purely tales of the imagination, great storytelling makes a great movie. It doesn't have to have cutting-edge CGI or daring car chases and gory explosions. Just compelling characters and plot, accompanied by music and cinematography that engage the senses and the soul. An excellent example of that is 2022's The Banshees of Inisherin. The film explores themes of friendship, loneliness, aging, and war. Two longtime friends, Porrick and Colm, have met every day at the pub for a pint, until one day when Colm suddenly decides he wants to do something more meaningful. The strife between the two men is a metaphor for the Irish Civil War of the early 1920s. The score by Carter Burwell paints a contrast between the dual battles, with music that evokes bucolic times and echoes the ruggedly beautiful landscape of the island.

some of Carter Burwell's lyrical music steeped in traditional Irish sound from 2022's The Banshees of Inisherin. The characters are exquisitely portrayed, and the story is replete with razor-sharp wit, cautionary tales of the consequences of our actions, and the unfathomable mysteries of the human soul. Good storytelling is an honored and ancient art. Aristotle outlined the elements of the craft in his works, Poetics, more than 2,300 years ago. Movie making still uses the core elements he established to make a compelling story. Aristotle referred to these as plot, or the soul of the story, thought, or underlying themes and message, characters, or agents of action that are relatable and believable, diction, or the actual words used to convey the story, spectacle, or the visual elements either on stage or in imagination, and song, the musical or rhythmic elements that set the pace and mood of the story. The 2021 film, Passing, tells the story of two black women who can pass as white, but choose to live on opposite sides of the color line during the height of the Harlem Renaissance in the late 1920s. It is a challenging story of race, sexuality, class, and culture. Based on Nella Larsen's novel, director Rebecca Hall chose to convey the psychological nuances of the story through the use of filming in black and white. Devontae Hines wrote a haunting, jazz-influenced score.

some of Devonte Hines' score to the 2021 movie Passing. The film is adapted from the celebrated 1929 novel of the same name by Nella Larsen. The use of black and white filming techniques and jazz-influenced music gorgeously evokes the era of the Harlem Renaissance, with all its beauty and challenges. It is somewhat rare when a movie is as good as the book which inspired it. A well-told tale is as rewarding on the page as it is on the screen. Jane Austen's Pride and Prejudice is a moving, expressive story, as much about the times in which it was written as it is about the timeless, human yearning for true love. Pride and Prejudice has been made into a number of film versions. One that I personally think rises to the emotion and romance that Austen poured into her writing is the 2005 production with Keira Knightley and Matthew McFadyen. Dario Marinelli wrote a score as romantic as the story.

Johnny Thibaudet on piano to some of Dario Marianelli's lush score to Pride and Prejudice from 2005. The characters are well crafted, the cinematography is outstanding, and Dario Marianelli's music binds it all together masterfully. If you've read the book, you will probably love the movie. If you haven't read the book, you should see the movie. If you're looking for lessons in the art of romance, you really, really should see the movie. I'm Edmund Stone, creator, host, and producer of The Score. Today, we are celebrating 20 years of this program with the third part of our five-part series, Must-See Movies. Great stories. True love is a story that seems to always resonate with people. Whether you have true love, yearn for it, or don't believe it still exists, the concept is still compelling. The 1989 film, When Harry Met Sally, is a more contemporary version of the search for love. Harry and Sally tell each other everything, share everything, but they resist a romantic relationship, as they believe it will ruin their wonderful friendship. The Rob Reiner comedy is witty, genuinely funny, and seasoned in equal parts with terrific chemistry between the actors and utterly quotable dialogue. The jazz-infused score is largely composed of classic jazz tunes. Enjoy this version of It Had to Be You, performed by Harry Connick Jr.

It Had to Be You, music by Isham Jones, lyrics by Gus Kahn, and performed by Harry Connick Jr. in 1989's romantic comedy When Harry Met Sally. While rom-coms don't always make great storytelling, this one is an exception. The late, great Rob Reiner redefined the genre with this film. Let's take a look and a listen to one last love story, The Notebook, from 2004. It is a romance story within a romance story. An elderly gentleman, Duke, daily visits and reads to another resident in the nursing home, Mrs. Hamilton, who has Alzheimer's. The narrative he reads from the well-worn notebook seems to break through her memory loss and makes her happy for a while. The tale within the tattered pages is that of a poor but passionate young man, Noah, who falls in love with Ali, whose wealthy parents do not approve of their relationship. Aaron Siegman wrote the score to The Notebook.

That was the overture from 2004's The Notebook by Aaron Siegman. The narrative Duke reads to Mrs. Hamilton spans decades. When she realized her memory was failing, she wrote the story and asked him to read it to her to remind them both of their great love. History can be brought to life in a well-crafted film. Much of our history bears remembering, even when the stories are painfully difficult to confront. I feel that one of the most poignant historical dramas ever created is 1993's Schindler's List, directed by Steven Spielberg. Based on the life of industrialist Oskar Schindler, it is a profoundly moving story of how Schindler saved the lives of 1,200 Jews during the Holocaust by employing them in his enamelware and ammunitions factories. Except for one splash of color to symbolize hope, the intentional lack of color heightens the emotional and historical impact of the story. After seeing an early rough cut of the film, John Williams was so deeply moved by the story that he had to step away to compose himself. When he returned, he told his friend Spielberg, "You need a better composer than I am for this film."

Spielberg famously replied, "I know, but they're all dead." What Williams created was an exquisite score that is as emotionally impactful today as it was more than three decades ago when it debuted. Virtuoso violinist Itzhak Perlman performed the haunting theme.

The gorgeous, heart-wrenching theme to Schindler's List from 1993, composed and conducted there by John Williams, with Itzhak Perlman on violin. The film is based on the true life story of industrialist, humanitarian, and Nazi Party member Oskar Schindler, who saved the lives of 1,200 Jews during the Holocaust by employing them in his factories. The story itself is amazing, and how the movie tells that story by filming black and white, the use of the violin, and unforgettable imagery makes it profoundly human. I'm Edmund Stone, creator, host, and producer of The Score. I hope you're enjoying this, the third of our five-part series on must-see cinema, Great Stories. If you are, then please like and share it on your favorite social media. You can also send me your comments directly at Edmund, that's E-D-M-U-N-D, at thescore.org. I'd love to hear from you. And still to come, more great cinematic storytelling with Forrest Gump, Catch Me If You Can, Sinners, and more. 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

Must-see movies are, of course, subjective. Yet there are a number of films that are such good storytelling that no matter what your personal preference may be, you'll be glad you saw them. At least once in your life. Except for documentaries, movies have a great deal of creative license in them. A few true stories, however, are so unusual that they don't need much embellishment to be fascinating. One of these is 2002's Catch Me If You Can, based on the true story of teenager Frank Abagnale Jr. It's a tale so preposterous that Hollywood just had to make it. Abagnale was an incredibly charming liar. He successfully conned millions of dollars in bogus checks, impersonating an airline pilot, a doctor, and a legal prosecutor. The chemistry between the young Leonardo DiCaprio as Abagnale and the ever-popular Tom Hanks as the FBI agent who chases him for more than 5 years makes their extended game of cat and mouse effortless to watch. The fact that the only person in Abagnale's life who truly appreciates his talent for trickery is the man who is trying to arrest him gives it a uniquely wry twist. John Williams wrote a jazz-inspired score that captured the era and the tension between predator and prey.

Music by John Williams from the 2002 film Catch Me If You Can, based on the brazen yet true early exploits of Frank R. Bagnale Jr. Perhaps the most improbable aspect of the story is that R. Bagnale later taught at the FBI for 4 decades and made it his mission to educate people on how to protect themselves from scams. Truth can be stranger than fiction, and just as entertaining. Great stories often involve a degree of wish fulfillment. Often, that wish seems to be for something with enormously high odds against it, such as winning the lottery. In the 1998 Irish film, Waking Ned Devine, an entire little village gets wrapped up in pursuits of finding that elusive pot of gold at the end of the drawing. When old Ned actually does win the huge jackpot, he dies of shock, clutching the ticket. His best friends convince themselves that Ned would want them to share in his good fortune and stage an elaborate ruse to claim it. The story is simple, but utterly charming, as are the characters. The picturesque Isle of Man stands in for the fictional village of Tullymore, filled with thatched roof houses and sweeping panoramas of the land and sea. Sean Davey wrote a sprightly score that perfectly accompanies the tale.

delightful music by Sean Davey, incorporating traditional Irish instruments in his score to 1998's Waking Ned Devine. You don't need to wait for St. Patrick's Day to see this film. It's a delight any time you want to smile and laugh for an evening. I'm Edmund Stone, creator, host and producer of The Score. To help celebrate the 20th anniversary of the show, today we are taking a look and a listen to a diverse body of works that represent a wide variety of great stories. In his seminal work, Poetics, Aristotle insisted that for a story to have a good plot, there must be a demonstration of cause and effect, not just a string of unrelated incidents. In the 1994 film, Forrest Gump, we are treated to a tale of a simple man with a kind heart, who serendipitously finds himself at the center of a number of the most pivotal events of the 1950s through the 1970s. We see him inspiring Elvis Presley to dance, reporting the break-in during the Watergate scandal. His table tennis skills make him a kind of an ambassador to China in the era of nascent ping-pong diplomacy. He survives Hurricane Carmen on the mast of a ship, which launched the Bubba Gump shrimp empire and makes him a millionaire. And we see him consoling and grieving for his beloved Jenny, who dies in the early years of the AIDS crisis. Alan Silvestri wrote a terrific score that beautifully condenses all the themes of the film, including the iconic floating feather motif.

some of Alan Silvestri's score to Forrest Gump from 1994. The film spans decades, and the lovable Forrest is not just a witness to some of the most poignant moments in recent history, but in some cases, a direct cause. I like to think that Aristotle would enjoy this film. And you might too. The 2025 film Sinners, written and directed by Ryan Coogler, is a mind-bending, genre-shattering film that is as much about music as it is about vampires. Set in the Jim Crow era in the Mississippi Delta, it is an amazing collaboration of outstanding performances. Michael B. Jordan portrays the twin brothers Smoke and Stack. Actor-musician Miles Caton plays Sammy, and Hayley Steinfeld plays the multidimensional role of Mary. The movie is a thriller and a history, all set to a soundtrack by Ludwig Göransson, punctuated with smoking hot blues.

some of Ludwig Göransson's original music to 2025's Sinners, a truly unique spin on the vampire genre. The visionary storytelling talents of writer-director Ryan Coogler are on sharp display in this film. In 1982, Steven Spielberg created a movie that is a reminder of why movies are made. To make us think, to make us smile, to transport us from our own lives into other worlds, and to make us feel. That movie is called E.T. the Extraterrestrial. An alien scientist is abandoned on a hostile world when his ship has to perform an emergency takeoff as frightening figures close in on them. Near Los Angeles is the setting, and we are the terrifying creatures. With that introduction, moviegoers were given one of the most appealing science fiction beings in all of Hollywood, the titular E.T. He meets a little human boy, and they form a bond of trust and love. The tale is also filled with plenty of laughs, as E.T. gets his first exposure to everything from Halloween to beer, and moments of excruciating tension and unbound joy when bicycles fly. Yes, the film came out more than four decades ago, but it remains a masterpiece of Spielberg's talents, outstanding storytelling, and a great deal of heart. John Williams wrote this glorious piece for The Flying Scene.

The uplifting Flying Theme by John Williams from 1982's E.T. the Extraterrestrial. If you have not seen this film in a while, do yourself a favor and watch it again. It can make you believe in the impossible, in aliens, and maybe in people too. Thank you for joining me in this, the third segment of our 20th anniversary celebration of The Score, must-see movies, great stories. I've seen countless films over my career, first as a film critic, then living for a decade in Hollywood, and with this show for the past two decades. With so many movies out there to choose from, showcasing just a few great stories was a difficult task. But I hope it inspires you to share some of your favorite films with your friends and family. A great story is much more than conflict and resolution. It's a magical elixir of character and spectacle, dialogue and music, all set in a visual format that can thrill and delight. Drink hearty.

0: 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The Score's executive producer is Fred Child. Production assistance is provided by Warren Black, Dylan Bodnarik, and Todd Dolanik. 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And don't forget to follow us on your favorite social media. I'm your producer and host, Edmund Stone. Let's do this again soon.
1: 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On Sunday, Profeti della Quinta presents From the Synagogue to the Palace. 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
2: 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Legally Speaking is the nation's longest-running legal talk show dealing with the legal system and typical legal problems. 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
3: Good morning, ladies and gentlemen. Welcome to another edition of Legally Speaking, your Saturday morning legal helpline and talk show. Do you have a general legal question you've always wanted to ask a lawyer? 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All you have to do is use the following phone number, 317-788-3314. I'll repeat the number for the benefit of the new listeners. Area code 317-788-3314. The phone lines are now open for you. When you use that phone number, our great engineer on the board today will take your call. Ask if you'd like to be placed on the air with me. And assuming that you would like to do that, I look forward to our conversation. Folks, do remember, this is a half-hour show. I will conclude at 11:30. Don't wait until the end of the half hour to try to get on the air with me. I always try to stress quality contact with every person who calls in. And, of course, legal questions and issues can be very complex, and I try to give the various angles that I see with respect to the questions at hand. So if you have any interest in participating in the show, I would encourage you to call now rather than later, so that you can get actual contact with me. And we do have our first phone caller of the day. Rob, welcome to the show. You're now on the air with Attorney Braun.
4: Good morning, Attorney Braun. How are you, sir?
3: Fine, Rob. Yourself?
4: Oh, enjoying a great morning. Wonderful humidity and outdoor temperatures.
3: It certainly is.
4: Yes. Well, with the upcoming, we've had primaries already in Indiana, and so we have a general election in the November ballot. Could you elaborate to the audience or to folks if there's a challenge at an election site? There's a process. There's supposed to be impartial judges available if there's a dispute about a voter.
3: Right.
4: Or a voter being challenged.
3: Sure.
4: And I just thought it might be appropriate to, you know, not a lot of time necessarily, but at least let people know that there's an avenue for complaint.
3: Sure. I'd be happy.
4: Resolution.
3: Be happy to do that.
4: And listen, hey, thanks. I won't take up any more time. You got other callers. But you have a great weekend.
3: You too.
4: Charles.
3: Great talking to you, Rob.
4: We'll do, sir.
3: Bye.
4: Always good to hear your voice.
3: And
4: thank you
3: as well.
4: Bye.
3: Thank you. Well, Rob has a great question. I have been I have a political science degree, and I've been very active as a public servant for federal, state, and local agencies all across Indiana and even outside the state of Indiana. And certainly I've been very active politically and have served a number of times over a long period of time on the local election situation and environment. A ward chairman, a vice ward chairman. I was also a precinct committeeman, and also I have served on the precinct board, governing body, at many different elections. So Rob has a great question. There are, in Indiana, there are Indiana judges and clerks assigned to each precinct, and whenever a voter issue comes up, the judges, from one judge from each party, will look at the situation, and if they can agree unanimously with respect to how to handle the voter issue, whatever it might be, then it's handled and taken care of using that process. If there is disagreement on how to handle it, or the local governing precinct body that's there that day doesn't know the answer to the question that has been raised with respect to, it could be voter qualification or procedure at that particular precinct in terms of where the line should start and where it should end and all of that, well, then they are required to contact the county election board. And the county election board will certainly have professionals, very experienced and knowledgeable, to handle the issue from that point forward. And that's how the process really is taken care of. Now, in addition to contacting, as required, the county election board officials when a matter comes up, certainly the judges at that precinct for their political party will likely also contact the Republican or Democratic Party county chairman's office. And usually there are volunteer lawyers for each political party who also could arrive at the scene to assist the local precinct management team on how to resolve the issue. I've seen that happen as well. And this can be a very big delay process when there are various people involved. They each have their own opinion. There's disagreement. And it takes a while for the election board to intercede and handle the issue. Then, of course, there are some issues that simply are so controversial that they can't be resolved that day and can sometimes result in litigation, lawsuits filed. There could even be a temporary injunction, temporary restraining order filed that day in court, where the judge on election day actually has to decide an active election issue. So I want to thank Rob for calling in. Voting is a cherished American right. Freedom is not free. We have to earn it every day. And participating in the voter process, when you consider most in world history and in many, many nations across the world today, voting is not guaranteed, or it is greatly limited or manipulated. And this is one of our cherished freedoms that we have under our U.S. Constitution, something we should be very, very thankful for, to say the least. And by the way, I wanted to mention that the Caroline Harrison Daughters of the American Revolution chapter, one of the largest DAR chapters in the entire country. And by the way, Caroline Harrison, Benjamin Harrison's first lady, and some of you may know that I am the official reenactor for President Benjamin Harrison, Indiana's only elected president. His wife, First Lady Caroline, was the first lady to give a public speech in American history and the first lady to head up a private organization while also serving as the First Lady of the United States. She became the first President General of the Daughters of the American Revolution. What an honor and tribute to her, to say the least. And this particular DAR chapter, which is located right next to literally the governor's residence, right off of North Meridian, North Illinois area. There's St. Thomas Aquinas Catholic Parish and School right across the street from where they're located. Their chapter house is sponsoring, they sponsored it yesterday and again today, what they call Colonial Days. And ladies and gentlemen, if you're looking for something interesting to do today in this beautiful weather we're experiencing, especially if you have children, this would be an excellent event for you to attend. There's no charge, and it's amazing what your children and what you will also witness in terms of reenactors and demonstrations, all focusing on the American Revolution era. That's why it's called Colonial Days. Your children, for example, can meet General George Washington, the commander of the Colonial Army, and learn how to do some sewing if somebody would, a young one would have an interest in doing that. And this goes on until 4 p.m. today, again at the Caroline Harrison DAR chapter. And literally, if you know where the governor's residence is, it's right next door, literally. And there's plenty of parking available, and I would encourage you to do that. Again, America 250, we're celebrating our 250th anniversary as a nation, and many different ceremonies and activities are taking place all across Indiana and the country as well, and this is one of them, and I would encourage you to participate if you can. We do have another caller. This is Attorney Charles Braun. You're now on the air. Go right ahead with your question at this time.
5: Good morning, my favorite attorney.
3: Hello. How are you today?
5: Oh, great. Thank you. My question is, how can I legally conduct an online research on how I was scammed out of my home by welcoming puzzle solvers to join the quest? And I intend to mention the professions of the culprits. I probably can't mention their place of employment, right?
3: Right.
5: I don't know. Okay, but I do plan to mention how they popped into my life, didn't really know me, and then disappeared after they scammed me out of my home. I've not even heard from them. I had to chase them for the court hearings and everything. How can I legally do that? I know I can't mention their names.
3: Right. Well, in this situation, you're going to have to use a variety of angles in your internet research. One thing that I would recommend is that you contact the official website for HUD, Housing Urban Development. That's a federal agency, and they provide a lot of law regulation and also educational information with respect to anything to do with housing, whether it be a mortgage, a loan, misrepresentation, whatever. And this is, I think, really a great one if you have not done that already. And then also, you said legal research.
5: I plan to turn it into an activity, an online activity, where people can participate and help me to unravel how they bribed me.
3: So you want to create a website? Have you already done that?
5: I have a page. I have a page, and people have joined already. I let them know what I'm trying to do. I'm trying to unravel. I didn't mention my situation. I mentioned people who are victims, they can join in the conversation. So I guess these are victims that have joined the page.
3: Okay. Well, in your website and in your discussions, I would mention HUD at the federal level, the State Attorney General, Consumer Protection Division certainly deals with housing issues of all kinds, from sale to rental and purchasing and mortgages and everything in between. I would also refer your folks to the Department of Financial Institutions here in Indiana. Again, that state agency regulates the business practices of banks and other financial institutions that loan money to people to purchase houses or whatever. And also, I would refer to the IndianaIN.gov, the official website for the state of Indiana, and tell them that if they want to look at the statutes in Indiana that deal with these kinds of matters, they could certainly go to the Indiana General Assembly section of the Indiana website, and all of Indiana state statutes would be listed there as well. Also, okay. I would make a general referral to the Indiana State Bar Association, because they have attorneys that are willing to accept cases, individual cases, on a reduced fee or a pro bono basis. I also would probably want to have you refer to the Equal Employment Opportunity Commission at the federal level as a public federal agency, and the Indiana Civil Rights Commission here at the state level. Sometimes fraud and deceit also involves acts of discrimination. Racial discrimination, sex discrimination, age discrimination, discrimination against people who are disabled. And both of those agencies can cross paths with the issue that you are concerned with as well. So those are just some of my general answers to your question.
5: Okay, thank you so much. We'll start there, and we'll definitely keep you posted.
3: All right. Very nice talking to you. Enjoy the rest of the weekend.
5: Okay, you too. Thank
3: Bye. You. Bye-bye. This is Charles Braun, and this is an open line edition of Legally Speaking here on the great station WICR, a different kind of public radio. You have the opportunity, ladies and gentlemen, to actually become the guest of the show. You heard it right. You can become the guest of this show. I do not have a person by phone or here in the studio that I'm interviewing with respect to a prearranged law-related topic. My usual practice is to have what I call an open-line edition of Legally Speaking, where you can become the guest by asking your legal questions by using the following phone number, 317-788-3314. I'll repeat the number, 317-788-3314. 3314. When you use that phone number, our great engineer on the board today will take your call, ask if you'd like to be placed on the air with me, and assuming you would want to do that, I look forward to our conversation. Now, ladies and gentlemen, I certainly want to make it clear to the listeners today that when you call in with a personal legal issue, I am not trying to establish a lawyer-client relationship. I am not trying to give you formal legal advice. Before any of that can be done, there has to be a contract arranged and signed and executed. Also, the lawyer's going to have to do extensive federal, state, and local research of court cases and statutes and regulations. They're going to want to interview witnesses to seek the truth of the matter and, very importantly, examine all legal documents and the fine print clauses in those various legal documents. I cannot perform those, but at least I can give you, based upon my 49 years of lawyering here in the great state of Indiana, tips, suggestions, and ideas that maybe you didn't think about. An outsider's perspective with respect to whatever legal question or problem you have. We do have another caller. Les, you're now on the air with Attorney Braun. Welcome, Les. Go right ahead with your question at this time.
6: Good morning, and how are you today?
3: Great, Les.
6: Great. Well, I have a story and a question. I was a couple weeks ago, I took a trip to Pittsburgh to see my beloved Chicago Cubs, and I was on my way back, and both there and back, Charles, I noticed the driving was just terrible, the other drivers and the traffic conditions, especially the other drivers. And so that Saturday morning, I'm brushing my teeth and I'm thinking, should I call him and just about this? And it would be so ridiculous. It's not really a legal question, but it's rules of the road and traffic. And surely he's not interested in that. And I listen to you and doggone it, you start talking about it at the end of the show. So I had to call you because it was just such a coincidence. And so I share your concern. But my question on that is this. Why don't we have our public officials talk about this more? You know, there are so many problems, and this is one of them. Hoosiers drive every day on the road, and this is so central to our lives. And I was thinking at the federal level, why can't we have a incentive program that if we keep the number of highway deaths down to a certain number that we would all get rewarded financially some small amount? There needs to be an incentive, I feel like, to get this done, and I just wondered what you thought about that.
3: You know, that is an excellent idea that you're coming up with. Like you, I have driven across America for many, many years, both for my professional business pursuits as well as personal vacations. And like you, it's just amazing how many bad drivers we have in this country. And it seems like there's little done about the situation. this particular matter is so important to me. Last year I had a special program devoted to allowing individuals to call in and come up with ideas on what we can do about the increasing number of bad drivers on our highway system. And I got a huge response. I had people call in who were truck drivers that drive all over America, and how they indicate that it's just a growing problem. And we do have to do something about it. And it is amazing to me, like you, that public officials are not more concerned about it. In terms of numbers of Americans killed and permanently disabled and property damage, there's very little concern about it. Yes, homicide as a crime is terrible, and we should always pay special attention on murder and what happens in these cases on behalf of the victims of murder. But if you add up the number of murders committed in the United States on an annual basis, it's not even close to the number of Americans that are killed on our highways bad driving situations. Some people assume that the personal injury legal system is the best way to handle it. I totally disagree with that. Now, I certainly believe in getting proper monetary compensation for innocent people that were victimized by malicious, terrible, or grossly negligent drivers. But by the time you file a civil liability lawsuit on behalf of a killed driver or the killed driver's family, it's too late. The loss has already occurred. And we've got to get involved in a much stronger preventive medicine approach, not just say if someone is killed or permanently disabled, you can sue them. That's too late, in my opinion. I would rather try to save lives than focus on what happens after the death of an innocent person.
7: I agree so much, and I want to just thank you for your advocacy on this.
3: And your idea, Les, your idea of financial. Everybody has an interest in money, and this is obviously one of the ways that we can hopefully get people to change. Now, already, safe drivers benefit by having lower insurance rates, that's for sure. But if we would have more financial incentives, whether it be federal income tax credits or monetary annual buyouts to drivers that don't get tickets and don't have accidents for set periods of time, that might be something. And I've not really heard somebody really focus on the money incentive angle. I've always had the opinion that in the end, technology is going to have to control this by what cars can do and not do, rather than allowing the driver to make all of the bad decisions and create the impacts. And I think technology certainly is going to play a much more powerful role in controlling the conduct of people behind the wheel. But I really like your idea of creating financial incentives. I think that is something that needs to be explored more. Now, of course, with millions and millions of human beings in the United States of America, no solution is going to be perfect in solving any major issue facing our nation. But your idea and other ideas, I think, need to be seriously considered.

0: I will, and I'll call you again. Have a wonderful weekend. Thanks for all you do, Charles. And
1: by the way, Les, I do like the Chicago Cubs, but I more so than that, I have been a lifelong, big-time Chicago Bears fan. And I am most excited to see the possibility that the Bears might move to Indiana.
0: Who knows? It changes day to day.
1: That's right. Exactly. Great talking to you.
0: You too. Thank you.
1: Bye.
0: Bye.
1: Well, ladies and gentlemen, this is Attorney Charles Braun. You got a legal question? Certainly, you can call in at this time, 317-788-3314. By the way, ladies and gentlemen, I also want to mention to you that if you're looking for a speaker for your organization of any size, whether it be civic, fraternal, or church, whatever, I would like to be your candidate as a speaker. I have a passion for helping people understand the law. I have a passion for spreading the word on the American way of life and how valuable it is, how special it is in world history in giving us constitutional civil rights. No other country has ever done it the way that we have. And I am a big advocate of many different things, and especially here with America's 250, I've even designed a special topic called America's Constellation of Constitutions. That's something that I talk on these days, but I have over 30 topics that I can talk on. Another one that's been very popular in the past is the topic Lessons Learned from the Horrors of Nazi Germany. And history repeats itself, and we better make sure it does not repeat itself in world history going into the future. And so contact the radio station here at WICR. Leave your information. They will forward it to me, and I will get back in touch with you, and we can discuss the topic you'd like for your organization and make the date, time, and location arrangements. And I would look forward to working with you. Obviously, I practice what I preach. I've been producing and hosting the longest-running talk show in America dealing with the law, this program called Legally Speaking, for the last 43 straight years. And so I like to practice what I preach. I love interaction with the public through this radio show, through my law practice, and by being a speaker at organizations. And just, like I said, use the procedure that I suggested, and I will look forward to working with you. I like to end with quotes. And as you well know, one of the greatest races in the Indianapolis 500 history just took place in the closest race ever in 500 history. The last lap was absolutely mesmerizing. And it was amazing how in literally a split second, the second number two car passed the leader to win the Indianapolis 500 by inches, feet, whatever you want to call it, in just an amazing finish. And the winner of the 500 said something in his victory speech that I think is a philosophical issue that you could apply to all kinds of aspects of our life and spin it in a philosophical leadership mode or daily practice mode. And I'd never heard it stated this way. In describing his victory and what it took to be victorious in the greatest spectacle in racing in America and the world, he said the following: I would much rather be the hunter rather than the hunted. Now take that quote and spin it to your life.
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3: Good morning and welcome to Positively Politics, the show where we break down the sometimes complicated and often negative world of politics in a straightforward and academically rooted way. My name is Dr. Laura Merrifield Wilson. I'm an associate professor of political science at the University of Indianapolis, as well as the host of this show. And I want to thank you for joining me here today, whether you're listening on WICR on Saturday mornings or you're catching the show wherever you get podcasts. You know what I'm about to tell you, and that is that Positively Politics is all about asking the questions, inciting conversations, bringing in data points and historical context to give us a greater sense of what's going on. And in particular, the last couple episodes I focused on primary elections, on conventions, and today I want to talk about the impact, the outcome of those elections in terms of the composition of Congress. And that was inspired because a few weeks ago, we had Barney Fife, who was a former member of Congress, the first openly gay member of Congress, passed away. And he was older, and he was older when he served, though he did step down and retire. But hearing his biography, which we oftentimes do when people pass away, reminded me of this interesting dynamic that we have in government, where we do have some institutions that have term limits, and we have some institutions, particularly the judicial branch, that have age maximum. So not just a limit, you must be a certain age. You can't be older than a certain age, right? And then we have Congress. And Congress does not have term limits, and Congress does not have age maximums. They do have very low age minimums in relative comparison to the average age of those members. That's 25, the minimum age you must be in order to run for the House, and 30 in order to run for the U.S. Senate. But it made me think about this conversation about age and service. Now, if you've listened to Positively Politics a lot, I have done a show on this before, probably about a year and a half ago, in particular because of Mitch McConnell, who's also a current event right now. He had been stumbling in front in public. He'd been stumbling over words physically. He looked like he was having a hard time. He's an older member of Congress. And he announced last year that he was going to step down. He has been serving in the Senate for quite some time. He's actually the senior senator from Kentucky since 1985 and had served in various capacities of leadership. But at age 84, he's announced that he's going to step down. So Kentucky just had their primary recently. And of course, you have an open seat since McConnell is not seeking reelection. So for these reasons, I thought it'd be a perfect time to talk about term limits, why some institutions have them and some don't, why we don't have them in Congress, the benefits, of course, some of the challenges that come with them, and then how we look at age and also experience in terms of service. Right? So how we value that with regards to public service and some of the differences we see in different institutions comparing the executive branch, which often does have term limits. We see that with the presidency. And then some states in their judicial branch, they have maximums. You can't serve after you've hit a certain age. Right? Why those things are. That's what we're going to talk about today on Positively Politics. I'm Dr. Laura Merrifield Wilson. You're listening here on WICR 88.7 The Diamond. So let's start at the very beginning with, of course, the U.S. Constitution. That's where many great things in politics start. I mentioned that there are age minimums. The Constitution, in talking about Congress, is very vague. It's very simple in terms of the requirements to serve, the requirements to run for office. And one of those requirements involves age, right? You have to be a certain age. Now, in relative comparison to the average age, they're relatively young ages. But I will add, just in looking at these, for the House of Representatives, you have to be at least 25 years old. For serving in the U.S. Senate to run, you must be at least 30. And looking at those differences, if you compare it to many statewide offices, and local offices, for that matter, oftentimes you're looking at just being a registered voter, right? There'll be residency requirements and other things, but like 18 is good enough. There aren't higher age minimums. So on one hand, we can say, well, yeah, most members of Congress are far older than 25, right? Far older than 30. And just to give you the average here, and the current member in the current composition of the U.S. Congress, the average age of membership is 57.9 years old. You can find this data, by the way, on congress.gov. The average age of a senator is 63.9 years. So we're talking upper 50s, lower 60s. Now, there are certainly exceptions, right? This is the average. There are folks that are far older and far younger than those averages. But the point being, even though we have age minimums of 25 and 30, the average age is much higher. Now, one of the reasons that we see this is at least because many people will serve multiple terms, right? And that's fairly typical because it's an institution that does not have term limits, which is a big thing we're going to talk about here. I do want to highlight when we talk about folks who have served in Congress, the longest serving member of Congress is John Dingell. He served in the House of Representatives for 59 years, and it was uninterrupted. He didn't lose an election and come back or anything like that. He had retired in that position. The second longest serving is Robert Byrd. He'd served in both the House and the Senate. When you add those together, again, uninterrupted, 57 years. He had died while he was serving in the U.S. Senate. And then behind him is Carl Hayden. He served for 56 years. But if you're talking in terms of how long do some people serve? Now, these are historical. Not one of these people I'm discussing is still currently in office, but Chuck Grassley is the seventh longest serving tenure in terms of members of Congress. He served in the House and the Senate from Iowa for just over 51 years, and he's currently in that position. So we recognize people will serve multiple terms. Now, this is not always a bad thing, but this is me teeing us up here for the question of term limits, which is oftentimes when folks look at someone who served for almost 60 years, questioning efficiency, questioning effectiveness, questioning energy, whatever it might be, right? Is a question of have you served too long, right? Is it time to step aside? Or do you have the institutional memory? Do you have the connection? Do you have the networks in which you are more valuable than a newer person representing these districts? That's what we're going to talk about. I'm Dr. Laura Merrifield Wilson. You're listening here to Positively Politics, either on WICR 88.7 The Diamond or wherever you get your podcast. And we're talking today on Positively Politics about term limits, age in office. I mentioned this is inspired in part by Mitch McConnell, who announced last year that he is going to retire from office, and Kentucky just had a Senate primary. So looking at who will take over his position, McConnell has served for quite some time in the institution. And also, of course, the passing of Barney Frank from Massachusetts, a former senator who had since stepped down and retired, but passed away in May and was a long-serving senator. So I'm building up this argument here of one argument in terms of institutional memory. So let's start with why we don't have term limits. And it's not to say we don't have them anywhere, but in our federal legislature, in terms of Congress, in both the House and the Senate, there are no term limits. This is similar to what we see in terms of states, because in the state legislatures, there's actually more states that don't have term limits than do. Only 16 states have some sort of term limit for their state legislature. The remaining 34 do not have term limits, just like Congress. And there's nothing in the Constitution, you would have to change it, of course, to create a term limit, but there's nothing that talks about the concern of terms aside from the fact that the members of the House of Representatives serve for a 2-year term limit, and then the members of the Senate serve for a 6-year term. So you're looking at those differences. You are unlimited in terms of the amount of time you spend there. And one of the arguments against term limits in general is that people are not forced into re-electing an individual. And as you have probably noticed already in our primaries for 2026, we have seen a lot of incumbents fall. Whether you're talking about races in Kentucky or Indiana, we have seen people who are current office holders run for re-election, and we know incumbency advantage is huge. We estimate it's about 90% in American politics. And yet, we've seen those incumbents fall. So we know it is not a guarantee that somebody who serves in that office will be reelected. And that's a really strong argument against having term limits, because you can say, well, people have the choice. You are giving them a choice every 2 or every 6 years to select their member of Congress. Another classic argument against term limits is the power of institutional memory. And that's the kind of, like, the concept, it's the idea that having someone who has served in the past can be beneficial for your constituents. It can be beneficial for your district, right? If you've already served, you've got a network. You understand who's in charge of what. You understand the process. You have the memory of, we tried this once this way and it didn't work, but then we did this and it was effective. And it's not to say that things don't change. Of course they do. But institutional memory can be incredibly invaluable. One of the things you'll notice in the Senate elections is that we have three classifications of senators. And these, they're Class A, Class B, Class C. I have to start by saying the numbers, it's just purely based on what year the office is up for election. So it always feels really judgy to me to be like, you're a Class A senator, a Class C senator. It has nothing to do with anything else. But you have different classes up different election cycles. So in 2026, in our congressional midterm, we have an estimated third of the U.S. Senate that will be up. Those are going to be different individuals, different seats than those that were up back in 2024 in the presidential, and those that will be up in 2028 in the next presidential, right? These seats are good for 6 years, and we don't elect everyone every 6 years. They're on a rotation. So that's important to know, because even if we had term limits, certainly without them, but having this kind of rolling over election cycle means you're never going to have a completely clean sweep. So at no point will you have an entirely new 100-person Senate, because they're not all up for re-election. Now you might say, well, but what about the House? I'm going to tell you about that. But I want to remind you that you're listening to Positively Politics here. I'm Dr. Laura Merrifield Wilson. Whether you're catching this on WICR 88.7 The Diamond or wherever you listen to your podcast, I'm glad you're joining us today as we're talking about institutional memory, term limits, turnover, and what we see in U.S. Congress today. So I mentioned one of the benefits of having like a staggered or rolling election is that you will never elect, you'll never have an entirely new body for the legislature. So you have at best one third of brand new senators. And they've discussed, of course, incumbency advantage means it's highly unlikely you will have that much turnover. But already we have seen, I think, an anti-incumbency sentiment, at least in the primary elections for 2026. And it'll be fascinating to see as other states continue to have their primaries June, July, going into November for the general election, whether or not that maintains and is true. Well, what about in the House of Representatives? Because you could counter, well, they are not staggered elections. All 435 voting members are up every 2 years. And so you could have an entirely new institution every 2 years. And that is true, though. The first thing you have to emphasize here is, right, how many people are in the House? 235. Do you think 235 incumbents, if they all chose to run again, and that's unlikely, right? People retire. People choose to run for the U.S. Senate. People do all sorts of things. So you're always going to have some open seats. But do you think 235 incumbents are going to lose election, even if you have an unusually high number of open seats in any given election cycle? Right? It's not very likely. So we worry a little bit less there that you're going to have a completely new institution. And as I mentioned, in terms of some of the longest serving members of the Senate and the House, when we're talking about 59, 57, 56 years of service, even if you go to the top 50 longest serving members, that gets you down to people who have served for 41 years That is a long, long time. And most of these are uninterrupted for what it's worth. So it's not someone who served, lost election or left and then came back. That happens, right? But when we're talking about these long periods of service, no. These are uninterrupted four decades, five decades, right? In some cases, nearing almost 60 years of service. So really long periods of time. Now, you might be saying, okay, you're making a really strong argument to not have term limits. And I mentioned we don't have them in Congress, right? We also don't have them in 34 state legislatures. So a majority of state legislatures and their legislative bodies do not have term limits. But there are good arguments for having them. And as I highlighted, that we have some states that do. There are 16 states that have term limits. Most of these, let me start with the states that have them, and then we'll describe why these can be beneficial. Most of these were added to their state constitutions in the 90s and the early 2000s, which I think is fascinating. So Maine was the first state to institute a state legislative term limit. They have 8-year term limits in both their House and their Senate. And most states follow that. Most states have an 8. In Michigan, they have a 12-year term limit. Same thing in terms of Oklahoma. But 8-year term. So one of the first things that tells you is these are not short term limits. You're not limited like you are in the executive branch, where many governors and the U.S. president have a 2, or in some cases, maybe it'll have a 3-term term limit. So these are much longer. Now, of course, the legislative terms themselves can vary. But one of the benefits of having term limit is that you don't have people who are there forever. And in particular, with regards to term limits, I want to draw your attention again to just some demographic differences that we see in Congress. Typically, and some of the research is mixed on this, but we have seen benefits of term limits having increasing diversity in terms of people who serve in office. So I already mentioned, but in case you missed it, 57 is the average age of a member of the House and Congress right now, and 63 is the average age of a senator. And when you have term limits, right, individuals who are older are more likely to have served longer. That's not always going to be the case, and at least in terms of the composition right now. And then if you term limit people out, then you are opening the opportunity for new people to run. You're basically creating an open seat. Now, many members of Congress are 4-year college graduates. When we're looking as a country where we have about a quarter, in some cases, depending on how you define it, 1/3 of Americans who have a college degree, 96% of Congress has a 4-year college degree. And that's not surprising. The dominant professions that are listed for members of Congress include public service or being involved in politics. I mean, duh, right? Business or the law. And especially when you're thinking about law, you'd have to have a JD, which is a 3-year Juris Doctorate on top of your 4-year bachelor's. So that makes sense. But there are a lot of ways in which we look at Congress and say it's not necessarily representative of individuals. And you can talk about the number of women serving, right, which is in the upper 20s. You've got 129 members of the House that are female, and then you've got 26 in the Senate. So, you know, we're looking at just under 30% of Congress being women. You have a slim number, though increasing in many election cycles, 61 members of the House and 5 in the Senate that are African American, 56 members of the House that are Hispanic or identify as Latino, 6 in the Senate. Right? 24 members of both the Senate and the House total that are Asian American or Pacific Islander. So I am talking about all these demographics to say that Congress is not representative of individuals. Now, that's true for lots of different reasons, but understand, demographically, Congress does not look like the entirety of the American public. Now, this matters when we talk about term limits and the impact they can have. But I want to remind you that you're listening to Positively Politics here on WICR 88.7 The Diamond. I'm Dr. Laura Merrifield-Wilson, as we're talking today about term limits, incumbency, institutional memory, and turnover, what Congress looks like and what we can expect to see if we change the institutions, we change the rules of the institutions in the future. Now, I mentioned that Congress demographically does not look like the American population. And that's typically very true for American institutions. For starters, they were designed that way, whether intentionally or not. We don't have a quota system. So it would be very easy to create and implement. I'm not sure that it would work, but you could. You create a quota system. You say, well, this percent of the population is this type of person, right? Is female, is Hispanic American, is Catholic, whatever it might be. And then you say, okay, that's how many members of Congress we have that fit that demographic. Now, when I say it's easy to do that, quota systems are easy to create because in terms of, okay, these are what our numbers are. Well, that's what we need, right? Unlike where we have elections that are a self-selection effect, you have to actually choose to run. We don't make anyone run. We don't say you can't run. As long as you fit the qualifications, which again are very simple and minimal, anyone can run. It's going to cost you a lot of money, take a lot of time, but anyone can run, right? We have a self-selection effect. So the people that we vote for, the candidates that we have options to select, are going to be based on their own decision to run for office. And that is very important. So when we look at this demographic data, we'd say, well, we don't have a quota system, so we allow people to choose to run. The people that choose to run do tend to be more educated. They do tend to be more affluent. There's a connection. There's a relationship there, right? Historically, they have been male. We see changes nearly every election cycle where we have a little bit more diversity across many demographic traits, but it is not inevitable and it doesn't always happen. I want to add to this too. Our system makes it more likely, right, that Americans are not necessarily going to look like the people who serve them in office, in part because of what serving in office requires of you. And members of Congress make a great salary. You're talking about $174,000 a year. So, you know, they're not poor, but it is going to require you to leave your current position. And for some people, that's not worth it. I talk about these state legislatures too. Many state legislatures are part-time. And if you're serving in a part-time state legislature like Indiana, where you're meeting 3 to 4 months out of the year, you're doing constituency services, you're doing summer study, right? You need to have a really flexible job. Because making $35,000 as a Indiana state lawmaker is not going to be enough, perhaps, to support your family, especially if you're coming from the most predominant backgrounds where we see people that serve in government, right? Business, law, you were probably making more than that. So that is one of the reasons that our institutions don't necessarily look like the people they represent. Now, whether that is a problem or whether that is something we should rectify is a whole nother episode, but this episode is on term limits. So I want to address some of the arguments when we're looking at term limits. I mentioned the diversity argument. I want to add in there too, we have other institutions that do have term limits and are much more commonly associated with term limits. Many governor's offices across the states have term limits. The U.S. presidency has a term limit. Now, when I go back to the Constitution, I tell you there are very few restrictions on who can run for Congress, formal, institutionalized constitutional restrictions. Right. There's informal restrictions. You need to have money, right? You have to file and things like that, right? This was added. The term limit was added to the presidency. That was added to the Constitution to apply to the U.S. president after FDR served for 4 terms. And prior to his re-election, he served for 4 terms. Prior to that, we had an informal, you would say, the kind of like accepted tradition, a norm, a social norm, if you will, that was serving for 2 terms. And that was started by George Washington and had continued until FDR essentially said, hold my beer, and was like, no, I can win this. I can do this. And of course, we were in a time of turmoil in our country. His presidential administration spanned from the Great Depression to World War II. So you're talking about times where typically people are less inclined to switch. We say, like, you know, you don't switch captains in the middle of the ocean. And people were probably afraid to choose a different leader. But nonetheless, after FDR passed away, Harry Truman takes office, there is a term limit added to the executive branch. So we'd see term limits there. Let's go to the inverse. This is real inverse here, right? The complete opposite. So we have very stringent term limits. You can only serve for 2 terms max. They don't have to be consecutive. Just ask Grover Cleveland and Donald Trump for the U.S. presidency. Okay, if we go to the other institution, the other branch of government, I'm talking about the judicial branch, and let's talk about the highest court, the court of last resort, that's the Supreme Court. When we look at the Supreme Court, they have lifetime appointments. So there very literally is no term limit. Your term is your life. You can resign or retire or pass away at your choosing, at least for two out of three of those, right? So that would be the opposite extreme. Now, people are selected for that position through an appointment process, as I know you know, and they serve isolated from people's opinions. That's the whole idea of having a lifetime appointment. You are not vulnerable to the voting public. You do not, your future does not, is not determined by whether people like you or not, whether or not you're popular, whether you're making decisions in that way. It's based on justice. It's based on your opinion and interpretation of the Constitution. So when we look as Congress or the legislative branch just broadly as an in-between, it almost seems like a happy medium. But there still is the question about term limits, because as I mentioned, we have many members of Congress who have served for truly decades. And periodically you hear for this push for term limits, I think especially when people feel like incumbency advantage is so insurmountable that sure, we get to vote for our members of the House every 2 years or every 6 years, but knowing the incumbent is likely to win re-election and knowing it's hard to find a quality challenger and knowing until it is an open seat, it is by virtue of having an incumbent going to be less competitive. Maybe some people feel like it's an uphill battle, right? That's their argument, their pitch for having term limits. Now, I mentioned, I want to go back to this. I think it's really important. There are some state legislatures that have term limits. In fact, 16 of them do. Most of these were added in the 1990s and then 2000s. Right? There was a big push, and that was something we saw happen across states for those that have term limits. But that ended. The last state to institute term limits was Nebraska. They have a really unusual state. They have a unicameral state legislature, so they don't have a House and a Senate. It's just the state legislature. They also have an odd number. It's 49, literally an odd number of people that serve, and then they're nonpartisan. Nebraska is so fascinating in terms of state government. But they were the last state to institute this, and this was in 2000. It went into effect in 2006. And so one thing I think is interesting as we talk about term limits, they ebb and flow in terms of popularity, but essentially nothing's happened in two decades in the state legislatures. You would have to change constitutions, whether we're talking at the state level or at the federal level, to institute a term limit. And on one hand, this would encourage new people to run. It would make it presumably more equitable in terms of elections because you wouldn't have incumbents seeking re-election constantly, right? And on the other hand, you might lose institutional memory. You might be missing out. I also want to add that when you have elections every 2 years, as you do in the House of Representatives, and every 6 years in the U.S. Senate, people are still given a choice. But this is an important imperative in terms of democracy. We don't just need a choice. We need a meaningful choice, a real choice, a competitive choice. Because just having two names listed on the ballot does not necessarily mean it's going to be competition. So oftentimes you will see sacrificial lambs. That's what we call candidates who run for office knowing they really don't have a shot. Maybe the district skewed in a way that disadvantages their own partisanship, or maybe they're running against a very popular incumbent, or maybe the circumstances are just not going to benefit their candidacy, right? But they serve as sacrificial lambs, so they run this time. So next time when it's an open seat, or next time when there's another office, they've proven themselves to the party, they've gotten name recognition from voters, they've already practiced running a campaign, and they do it again, and this time hopefully more successfully. Right? That doesn't necessarily mean that you have competition. Just having options does not necessarily make it competitive. And that means it's not necessarily going to be meaningful. Meaningful choice is necessary in a democracy. Because having a proxy candidate, having a candidate who has no real shot, right, doesn't make it as much of a choice. I think that's the challenge. That's the strongest argument in favor of term limits. Now, right now in 2026, I think it'd be a hard time to argue and advocate for term limits because, as I mentioned earlier, so far in this primary season, and I'm looking at you, Indiana and Kentucky specifically, incumbents have had a hard row. It has been very difficult. We've seen an anti-incumbent in sentiment. And when we look at these opinions, I'm interested to see how much this continues, how much incumbents in the general election, for example, and the remaining primaries that we have continue to lose, right? It may dramatically change the way we evaluate incumbency and the benefits that it has. But typically, part of the argument for term limits is against incumbency. It's the likelihood of reelection. The hardest thing you'll do is run the first time for office, barring other circumstances and situations. And that really does help define, but also complicate how we look at these races. When we're talking about our legislatures, whether it's at the federal level in Congress or our state legislatures, where there aren't term limits involved. I want to thank you for listening this morning to Positively Politics. I want to thank you for catching me at WICR, or you can catch this and older episodes wherever you listen to your podcast. For Positively Politics, I'm Dr. Laura Merrifield Wilson.
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9: Good morning, rather, good evening, good afternoon, whatever day it is, whatever
10: it's
9: time
10: afternoon.
9: Of day. Oh, thanks, Jay. I'm welcome to Hoosier History Live, and I'm your host today, Molly Head, and I'm interviewing Jay Lee, and our topic today is Goblins and Ghoulies and Lights in the Sky, a Hoosier History of Eerie Folklore and Unexplained Encounters. Jay, welcome to the show.
10: Why, thank you.
9: And what's going on with ghoulish encounters, lights in the sky in Indiana?
10: Oh, well, this is an idea I had from the last time I was here when we talked about, just mentioning tangentially, the La Llorona and her experience, or the phenomenon of the Singing Sands of Northwest Indiana.
9: I've not heard of this.
10: Well, we did that last time, and it was some time ago. But I was thinking that there's so much in Indiana, as anywhere where there are people, where there's darkness, where there are cornrows, where there are full moons, where...
9: Ooh, and it's not even Halloween.
10: No, but actually, through happenstance, this is a really good time to speak of such things, because this weekend up in beautiful Churubusco, Indiana, they are celebrating Turtle Days.
9: And what is that exactly?
10: Well, it's a commemoration of the Beast of Busco.
9: Ooh, is this like the Loch Ness Monster of Scotland?
10: Well, you know, it's it started in the 19th century. There was a fellow by the name of Oscar Fulk who owned a farm, and in 1898 he saw a creature.
9: Mm-hmm.
10: Not very many people believed him, but he said there was a large creature on his property, a large turtle-like beast. And this beast lived in and around the lakes of Churubusco. And in 1948, two fishermen saw what they thought was a 500-pound snapping turtle.
9: Ooh.
10: Surfacing by their rowboat. And the good people of Churubusco knew a good thing when they saw it. So now they celebrate it every year with Turtle Fest, celebrating all things turtles.
9: Well, maybe Nelson is up at Turtle Fest now.
10: Is he missing?
9: I'm not sure. He couldn't be live today.
10: Okay,
9: I'm sure he's fine.
10: But if he is at Turtle Fest, he should call in.
9: Well, yes, and the call-in number is 788-3314. That's 317-788-3314. And what do you want to talk about with strange phenomenon?
10: Just generally, we live in a time of bright lights, electricity, modern conveniences, and science to the point where it's led to a little bit of disenchantment. People see strange things that a century ago or two centuries ago would have entered into the folklore. Now, by and large, they are explainable lights in the skies. Oh, it's a satellite. It's an airplane. Hmm. Something like that. But there still is a corner in our collective unconscious, in our minds, that craves to be scared, craves the haunting.
9: Oh, absolutely.
10: Years ago, I was in a writing group down at the University of Indianapolis.
9: Oh, where we are now.
10: Uh-oh. Disclaimer. It wasn't the University of Indianapolis. I'm sorry, all you Greyhound fans. It was Marion University.
9: Marion? Now, I haven't heard of that.
10: The campus down in Indianapolis, south side of west side of Marion University. That's where they had a writer center. And I would, at the time, take my bicycle and ride the towpath from my house to the campus to take this writing class. And I was struck by the fact that when it was daytime, you know, I would come, it would be early evening, still the sun would still be out, and I'd have a delightful ride along the towpath. You'd really forget that you were in a large urban area because it was so surrounded by trees, and you'd see frogs and turtles and such. Just a delightful time. But when class let out, it was dark.
9: Ooh.
10: And riding home in the dark along the towpath, it opened up some door in the memory of my mind, of my ancestors, where suddenly shadows became more than shadows. Things were a little spooky, and I dreaded going under the bridges, the overpasses for the streets, like under 38th Street. Not because I thought there might be somebody there to jump out at me, but maybe there'd be a gremlin or something like that. And I thought to myself, where does that come from? Where does that come from? I know, as a man living in the 21st century, that there are no goblins and gremlins lurking about, yet somehow I just couldn't get past that. And it's this whole idea of modernity being this facade that underneath we're still scared savages in a way. And Indiana has a lot of stories like that. And by the way, I like to seek them out because I like, just as I had said earlier, that there's a certain disenchantment that comes with the with science and technology. It's quite entertaining and quite reassuring to know that there's a re-enchantment going on. People seeking out the mysterious, people seeking out the unexplainable. One of the earliest stories that I had heard was the Manitou Monster up in Lake Manitou in northern Indiana. The story that I had heard was that when the settlers came in, the Potawatomi warned them not to go around the lake. It was a sacred lake, not that it was holy, but that it was set aside because there was something living in the lake that was powerful and dangerous. And of course, the settlers didn't believe that. They set up a mill, and lo and behold, in the 1830s, sightings started of these strange creatures, these large beasts in the lake.
9: What's the name of the lake again?
10: It's Lake Manitou.
9: Okay.
10: And the creature that they said was living there is named Meshkunabek, and that is a Potawatomi word, I believe, that means great serpent. And the story, as I had heard it, was that a big game fisherman in 1870 heard about this and went out to catch this sea serpent, this lake serpent. And he withdrew an 800-pound catfish from the lake.
9: Wow. That's a lot of fish.
10: It's a lot of fish. And then after this fish was drawn out of the lake, the sighting ceased. So to me, that was a great disappointment, that here you have this, I don't know how long catfish lived, but obviously it was quite an old catfish to have these sightings for more than a century, to be wiped out simply because it could be wiped out. And in a way, to me, that was a metaphor for white settlement coming in and destroying what they find, because it's unexpected, it's different, it's strange. But then as I dug a little bit deeper, that wasn't really what happened. That was an embroidery from an earlier story. There is a writer named Ray Boomhauer.
9: Yes, I know Ray.
10: You know Ray. Okay, so he wrote an article about John Dillon, the father of Hoosier history. And he had a newspaper where he first reported these sightings in 1835, but really didn't think much about it. But once it got into the paper, it got into the sort of folk parlance, and people started seeing things, and then people started reporting secondhand what was seen, and it grew and grew and grew. And that really is how things happen, especially things in the 19th century. There's something called source amnesia, where people forget where things came from. A really good case in point, there's a story reported in the South Bend paper from 1870. I couldn't get the exact citation for it, but there's a reason. And in this story, it takes place at Christmas time, and everyone's having a good time on a remote farm. And the 11-year-old son is told to go out and fetch a pail of water from the well on the farm. And while everybody's in celebrating Christmas and singing, they hear these screams from the farmyard. This kid screamed. And so everyone rushes out. They follow his footsteps into the new-fallen snow. And they come to the place where the footsteps stop. Next to the footsteps is the bucket, and they can still hear him screaming, "It's got me, it's got me," but the screams are coming from somewhere in the sky.
9: Wow.
10: That was reported in Fate magazine in 1954 as having come from this paper in South Bend.
9: Wow.
10: It's actually a ghost story written by Ambrose Bierce, set in, I believe, Illinois. But that's the idea of how a kernel of a story can start as fiction. In the fiction, it's reported as having been reported in a newspaper to give it authenticity. Then someone coming later sees this story, thinks it comes from this newspaper, when they didn't do the research, they didn't find the citation. And then suddenly, this fantastical story becomes a mysterious tale of the past.
9: By the way, our guest, Jay Lee, is from northern Indiana.
10: Northwestern Indiana. I'm a Regionaire. Shout out to all the Regionaires out there.
9: The region, as we call it.
10: Yes.
9: You know, the region, meaning regional to Chicago.
10: Mainly Lake and Porter counties, yes. Well, delightful place. You should all come to visit sometime. But what compounds that idea of source amnesia is the fact that in the 19th century, journalism was far more creative than it is today. And by creative, I mean they would publish stories to fill up their
9: papers. So they didn't have to necessarily be true.
10: They did not have to be necessarily true. And the more fantastical,
9: mm-hmm.
10: the better. This was something that you really experience in frontier newspapers. So I don't know if Indiana would really count as a frontier paper back then, but I'm talking about like when Mark Twain was on the newspaper in Nevada.
9: Oh, yeah. He wrote all kinds of crazy stuff.
10: I believe he may have gotten fired for having made things up in a rare example. But what happens then is these papers are still around, and in the early 1930s, there's a man by the name of Charles Fort who collected them and wrote about them in books, just cataloged all the strange things that happened that people don't talk about. But I can't help but think that Charles Fort was giving the newspapers of 1850 and 1860 the same credit that he was giving newspapers of the 1920s and the 1930s, far more credulous than he possibly could have been, should have been.
9: Well, Jay, do you want to pitch the history mystery today?
10: Oh, we do have a history mystery, and
9: you have to call in to answer the question.
10: Yes, because if you do it telepathically, my psychic skills are not that good. So I'm not saying you can't do it telepathically. I'm just saying I might not receive your message. So, what classic of Indiana literature, later made into a major motion picture, features or mentions a river monster?
9: Ooh.
10: What classic of Indiana literature, later made into a major motion picture?
9: And if you know the answer, call in at 317-788-8888.
10: Oh,
9: 314, and you win. What's the fabulous prize you win?
10: Well, you stepped on my dramatic my dramatic reading of a river monster, but that's okay. Well, I haven't decided what the prize is yet. There are two possible prizes. So one is the gratitude and admiration of the crew of Hoosier History Live for the caller getting the correct answer. Which is something to be proud of.
9: Because, oh, absolutely.
10: Because that's no mean feat.
9: Mm-hmm.
10: But the other prize, I'll reveal a little bit later. I'm not yet ready to unveil the second potential prize.
9: Well, what do you know about the Blue Lady of Story? And by the way, Rick Hofstadter...
10: Of Story Inn? The Blue Lady of Story Inn?
9: Yeah. He was an early supporter of Hoosier History Live in terms of being a sponsor, etc.
10: Why, it sounds like a ghostly phantom that's can be seen.
9: Yeah, Rick is no longer with us, at least on this earth, but we certainly admired him.
10: Have you ever seen The Blue Lady of Story Inn?
9: I have not, but Rick said his wife did. And I think
10: this is delightful. Yes, because now we are in second, third hand. So tell me, what did Rick's wife say she saw?
9: Well, there's a room, I think it's in the back of the Story Inn, down in Story, near south of Nashville. Well, it's way south, down 135. But I won't stay in it. I'm kind of afraid, but...
10: Because of the Blue Lady?
9: Yeah, but...
10: Well, how are you going to see the Blue Lady if you don't stay in the room?
9: I'm a little superstitious.
10: Molly, this is the same... So, I don't know if you follow ghost hunters on YouTube and such.
9: I don't.
10: But it usually has... I mean, I'm not saying a particular show called Ghost Hunters, but typically people who go hunting for ghosts in old abandoned places that seem kind of dangerous... the thing that I notice about it is they spend all of this time and money and investment getting ready for their ghost hunt. Then they go to the place that they're hunting ghosts for. The first weird thing that happens, the first noise, the first creak, the first wind that shouldn't be there. They are out of there in a flash. And I'm like, oh, come on, guys. This is what you're there for.
9: Well, I've seen ghost hunters down at Story, and it's kind of creepy.
10: Now, so what I would also like to do is, because I do enjoy hearing these stories, so if people, if our wonderful listeners have seen ghosts, have seen goblins, have seen strange lights in the skies, please call in and let us know. I did see one thing that was very strange once.
9: Mm-hmm.
10: And it is... It has a bit of absurdity to it, so I am going to give you the salt along with the grain of salt along with the story as I give it to you. But I was on a job once, had to drive from Indianapolis to West Virginia, and it was early in the morning when I stopped off at a town called St. Rose.
9: Mm-hmm.
10: Just on the Indiana side of the Indiana-Ohio border. And I had breakfast. And it was quite quaint because you know you're in a small place when they have the times posted on the door, slow time and fast time, because the time changes. Had a wonderful breakfast. So I was awake. I had had coffee. I was not snoozy. I was ready for the day. I drive out, and I am crossing the Ohio River.
9: Mm.
10: And it's a bit of a misty morning. There is lower visibility coming up, mist coming up from the river. When up and to the right on one of the balustrades of the bridge as I'm crossing it, I see this little figure. It looks like to be about maybe 2.5-3 feet tall. It doesn't have a nose, doesn't have ears. It just has sort of red, sort of amphibian-like eyes. But it's standing upright. And it sees me and jumps up onto the balustrade of the bridge as I'm passing it.
9: Ooh, and, creepy.
10: And I think to myself, what the heck was that? And I look back and there's nothing there. This is the absolute ridiculous part. It was dressed in a raincoat and a fedora.
9: Well, very smart.
10: Which just adds, and I'm not pulling your leg, Molly. In a split second, I actually saw whatever this was. And I have no idea. Now, I have driven through Tennessee before and seen at the side of I-65 a white goat, thinking, oh, that's strange. But that was actually an escaped goat.
9: Hmm.
10: Do we have a call coming in?
9: Well, yeah. Let's go ahead and put the call in to
10: now,
9: us.
10: I am having trouble hearing on my set, so I might not be able to hear the caller, is what I'm thinking now. Am I connected?
9: Ashley, Jay cannot hear. He can't. Line one. So do I push line one?
11: Okay.
9: Yes, go ahead, caller.
11: Hi. This is just a wild guess, but is it the creature from the Black Lagoon?
10: I can't hear.
9: Creature of the Black Lagoon?
10: Oh, Creature of the... So there's... I am not able to hear for some reason. So, Molly, if you could relate the call, what the caller's saying?
9: Yes. Can you take your earphones off?
10: Oh, sure. I'll take my earphones off.
9: She asked, is it the Creature of the Black Lagoon?
11: From the Black Lagoon.
10: No. Unfortunately,
11: okay.
10: That is not a classic of... Indiana literature. That
11: Indiana.
10: Would be fantastic, though, if it were. I would absolutely
11: wouldn't
10: love
11: it?
10: That.
11: Wouldn't it?
10: But,
11: okay, great. Okay, thank you.
10: Sure. Oh, thanks. Man, Creature of the
9: thanks.
10: Black Lagoon.
9: Thanks for calling in.
10: When I was a kid, they broadcast it on WGN out of Chicago in 3D. And you could go down to the 7-Eleven and get special 3D glasses and watch Creature of the Black Lagoon in 3D on your own television. That was so much fun.
9: Well, let's go to break now, and Ashley, and thank those who support Hoosier History Live.
10: Thank you, all you supporters out there.
12: 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One

0: Well, she mysteriously disappeared to, like, Arizona.
1: Oh, my gosh, that is a horrifying story.
0: She's an RVer, and she lives with
1: her husband. It's like 106 degrees out there.
0: Well, they have AC, but she lives with her husband, Larry, in, you know, one of those big trailer things.
1: One of the things that I wanted to mention is how, so I talked a little bit about source amnesia. I'd also like to talk about how the nature of sightings change over the years based on people's collective experiences. For example, mysterious lights in the sky. When people see mysterious lights in the sky these days, what do they typically say they're seeing?
0: Well, satellites or planes
1: Go mysterious. If it was some unexplained thing, what would you say it was?
0: Oh, gosh. Unexplained, a comet?
1: Or a comet, okay. Well, it's still, you're still being very scientific.
0: Well,
1: I'm thinking UFOs. They think they're aliens.
0: Oh, okay.
1: And it's to the point where there's no logical connection between the light in the sky and a UFO or an alien other than, oh, it's in the sky. But it could be all sorts of things. And in fact, sightings of mysterious lights in the sky go back all the way throughout history. In medieval times, people saw them and they thought they were angels. Because that was the sort of common idea at the time. Something comes from the sky, it's going to be coming from heaven, it's going to be coming from God, it's going to be an angel. Other cultures perceive them as the souls of the dead, freed from their mortal bodies. And there are several ghost lights throughout Indiana that you can go and experience. One is the Moody Lights in Jasper County.
0: What are those?
1: Those are these mysterious orbs that appear, and they can change color and move in different places in different strange ways. And the theory, the folklore theory, is that it is the spirit of a farmer who was killed in an accident, in a wagon accident, and has been searching for his head.
0: Oh, my gosh.
1: Scientifically minded people say it's swamp gas.
0: What is that?
1: Just methane, you know, like will-o'-the-wisps and things like that. And that could be. It could be. Or it could be some sort of phosphorescent natural phenomenon.
0: Well, Ashley tells us that Heidi is on the air.
1: Ooh.
0: And she thinks she has an answer.
1: Welcome, Heidi. And does she have a mysterious story, too?
0: Hello. Hello.
2: Well, I'm... Hello, can you hear me?
0: Well, hello? I can, but...
1: I'm having a technical difficulty on my side, but
0: he's hard of hearing.
1: Molly is relating everything that is said on the radio.
2: Perfect. Okay. Well, I went through the thought process of major bodies of water. So I'm a big fan of the region, big Swedish immigrant here. So Lake Michigan was out because I've never heard of anything like that. So it drew me to the Ohio River. But I did do an internet search, so I don't know if this answer counts because I cheated. But it says the Ohio beast of the Ohio River, the Claude. Was that it?
0: Was the answer to the history mystery the beast of the Ohio River?
1: No, it's not the beast of the Ohio River. I'm sorry.
2: Okay.
1: But you're talking about the Ohio River reminds me of a mystery that did not start out in Indiana, but Indiana's kind of adopted it a little bit, and it is something that is ongoing, and that is Mothman of Point Pleasant, West Virginia. So in 1967, there were these sightings of this strange creature with no head, two burning red eyes from its chest. It would appear to people in and around Point Pleasant, and it culminated in the Silver Bridge disaster, in which scores of people were killed, and they don't know, did the Mothman

0: closet? Was the Mothman trying to warn people? John Keel has written a book called The Mothman Prophecies, which goes into great detail. And it's a fun little read. But why I bring that up is that Mothman is being sighted to this day, not so much in Point Pleasant, but all along the I-65 corridor through northern Indiana and into Chicago. And the most mysterious part of these Mothman sightings, these winged creatures that have no head and blazing red eyes, the most mysterious part of that is the sightings track almost exactly the migratory path of the sandhill crane.
1: Wow.
0: Yes.
1: Have you seen the sandhill cranes?
0: I have seen sandhill cranes. They're wonderful. Yeah. There's an observatory up in northern Indiana where you can go. It's their
1: amazing. I've heard.
0: Yeah.
1: I have yet to tell.
2: They're all over the Cowles Bog as well, so I will definitely keep an eye out for the moth
0: yes.
2: creature.
0: So if you see a sandhill crane, just remember, say, oh my goodness, it's the Mothman.
1: Well, thank you so much for calling in, Heidi. And then, Janet, I think we have you on the air, and she has just a question for you, Jay.
0: Oh, okay.
3: Yeah, hi, Jay. Have you ever heard of the House of Blue Lights?
0: Have I ever heard of who?
1: The House of Blue Lights.
0: Why, yes, I have heard of the House of Blue Lights.
3: Okay,
0: I'm not from this area originally, so I don't know the full folklore of it. I could give you a thumbnail sketch.
3: I would appreciate
0: but
3: that.
0: If you have experience with the House of Blue Lights...
3: Well, it was just, from high school days, it was a place to go. And it was just this dilapidated old house with a swimming pool that needed to be totally drained. It probably had a mosquito problem there, but a fence around it. But you weren't supposed to go there. Don't know why. Why? What was the story behind that? Do you know?
0: Well, the thumbnail I have is that a man by the name of Skiles Test built this house. And he built it for his lovely bride. And in the folklore, they're always lovely brides. And she passed away tragically and young. And he was beset with grief and kept her sleeping beauty-like in a glass coffin surrounded by blue lights. And you said that in high school, when you were in high school, it was a... sort of the place to go. Oftentimes, in these folktales, there's a rite of passage challenge to it. That to really prove yourself as a brave kid, you go out and you look for something really. You know, you challenge the spirits. You overcome
3: okay,
0: your own fear.
3: That makes sense.
0: And
3: I guess
0: the story was that kids would go out there. To see the lady in the glass coffin.
1: Now, caller, did you ever go out there as a teenager?
3: Yes, and the cops were called, and, you know, it was a little anticlimactic when you go to all this trouble. But having climbed a hill and seen the old pool, I sort of thought she must have drowned in the pool. She mysteriously died. But thank you for the information.
1: Well, thanks for calling in.
3: An old score. You're welcome, and keep up the good
0: delightful.
3: Work. Talk to you
0: and,
3: another day.
0: And it's so evocative,
3: bye-bye.
0: Too, the House of Blue Lights.
1: Yes. I don't think it's on East 56th Street on the north side, or it was. I think the house...
0: The house
1: no
0: has been torn down.
1: Yeah.
0: You can still see the foundation of it, I understand. It's at Skiles Test Park now.
1: Okay.
0: Which was Mr. Skiles Test, if that was his name, I believe it was.
1: Yes.
0: Donated the property to the city, and they turned it into a park.
1: Yeah, and they have trails, and you can walk around there and, you know, not see anything untoward, as I understand it.
0: Oh, you might be able to see a few things untoward, depending on when you go.
1: Well, that's true. I've heard rumors, but have you been there, Jay?
0: I have never been there. But thanks for asking.
1: I've been there, but I haven't gone very far on the trails.
0: Now, speaking of...
1: but friends of mine have. Oh.
0: Speaking of untoward things and rites of passage and such, Step Cemetery in the Morgan Monroe State Forest is...
1: Oh, my God.
0: ...is a focal point. There are so many great stories and weird things that go on there.
1: Okay, now, where is it exactly, the Step Cemetery?
0: The Step Cemetery is in the Morgan Monroe Forest between Morgan and Monroe counties. And I have heard more tales of strange things, awful things, people seeing things, people... there's a... not a lady in... Not, was it the blue lady? No blue lady here. There's a lady in black that walks around. There's... Oh, I see we have a caller. Maybe they're going to call about Step Cemetery. There's the devil's chair, where if you sit on it, you will die within the year. There's all sorts of strange animal sightings. There was a Bigfoot sighting out of Step Cemetery. Just odd things happen. And I even encountered someone who told me that the cemetery moves 90 degrees on the solstice and the equinox.
1: Oh, my God.
0: Now,
1: but I
0: would find that difficult to believe.
1: Yeah.
0: That would require testing.
1: Well, let's stop because Ken is on the air and he has an answer for the history mystery.
0: Oh, okay.
1: Go ahead, Ken.
4: Yes, I'm wondering, is the movie you're talking about called So Cold the River?
1: Is the movie we're talking about Cold River?
0: Wow.
4: So Cold the River.
1: The what?
4: It's called So Cold the River.
1: Salt Cold River?
4: No, S-O-C-O-L-D, the river.
0: No, it is not. I'm sorry.
1: No.
0: That is not
1: sorry.
0: The answer.
1: You didn't.
0: Wow.
1: Sorry, but thanks for calling in. I appreciate it very much.
4: Sure.
0: All these books that have been... Now, the code there is, it is a classic of Indiana literature.
1: Yes.
0: That later made into a major motion picture.
1: Yes. And another hand, I think, was Elizabeth Taylor in it? Oh, I am sorry. I'm sorry. Did I screw things up?
0: No, Molly. No, you didn't.
1: Well, anyway.
0: But that would make it a major... That would make it a major motion picture if Elizabeth Taylor were in it. But I'm not inferring that Elizabeth Taylor is the river monster. That is not true.
1: Okay. I got confused.
0: And I don't think the river monster made the movie. I've not seen the movie. I just know it's out there somewhere. Lurking in celluloid. And closer to Indianapolis... Well, actually, Peru. Now, if there is someone from that neck of the woods, I would like to know, how do the locals pronounce it? Peru.
1: I've been at the bus station.
0: Hometown of Cole Porter. I had heard from a reputable source, an Indiana historian. She said Peru.
1: Well, I've heard it.
0: I've heard other people say Peru.
1: Peru at the... Indianapolis bus station calling out the buses to go north.
0: Oh, they actually say Peru at the bus station.
1: They did. And Indiana is kind of a strange state. You know, North Vernon's in the south, and South Bend is in the north, and French Lick is really not what you think it might be.
0: Now, Molly, there may be children listening. The issue about the names of the cities in Indiana, I would suggest, indicate that Indiana is kind of a leftover city or leftover state. Like when Ohio got its territory, when Kentucky got its territory, when Illinois got its territory, and when Michigan got its territory, we were left Indiana. They're like, well, there's this spot here.
1: Well, I'm taking offense already. But
0: well, but no, this makes sense. South Bend, would imply that there is either a north bend of whatever river or something to the north that it's south of, and that would be Michigan. So it's referring to something probably in Michigan. North Vernon, perhaps there's a Vernon, Kentucky that it's referring to.
1: Well, no, there's a Vernon, Indiana, which is south of North Vernon.
0: Oh, and, you set me up then.
1: And what,
0: you
1: no, set me, well, it's you a, knew and that. You, Vernon is a beautiful town, and Jennings County is a beautiful county in Indiana.
0: Well, that's delightful.
1: Well, it's time for us to go to another break, Ashley, so we'll go ahead and break.
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1: And we're back.
0: Oh, my guest is
1: Jay Lee, and we are talking about phenomena, goblins and ghoulies and lights in the sky, a Hoosier history of eerie folklore and unexplained encounters. And back to you, Jay.
0: Well, we were talking about that town north of Indianapolis, Peru or Peru, however you want to say it, Peru. I think I came up with a third pronunciation.
1: Peru.
0: There is a place that people may know of called Okeepinoke, which is a wilderness. Okeepinoke. It's just off the, it's near the Mississinewis Reservoir.
1: Uh-huh.
0: And there's camping, there's hiking, but also there's very strange things that go on there. Ghost lights. Mimics, so you may hear your name being called in the wilderness. Molly.
1: Oh, God.
0: Molly, come here, Molly. And typically the advice is, if you hear your name being called in the wilderness, don't go.
1: Ooh.
0: But there's also a lot of, there are like cases of disappearances. So, for example, in 1976, a man by the name of Joey Peoria, who had grown up in the area, vanished while camping with three friends. And he was never found. The bodies of the friends were found, mm-hmm. but he was never found. And it just adds to the mystery and mystique of what goes on up there. I don't know. I've not been yet. I would like to get a vibe of the area.
1: Now, at Mississinewa, there is, it's a grave of a lady, and I can't think of her name, but she was originally from out east, and she was kind of captured by Indians, and she, when, you know, later in her life, the European family came to get her, she said, nah, I'm happy where I am. And God, I can't think of her name.
0: There are a lot of Indian captive narratives along those lines. It's a bit of a genre in early American literature. And a goodly number of folks, at least according to the stories, are like, yeah, I'd rather stay with the family that I have now rather than the one that I had growing up. Oh, we have,
1: we have another caller. Shiva? Ooh. Am I saying that right?
6: Yeah.
0: Welcome, Shiva.
1: Welcome, Shiva. Jay can't hear you, but I can.
6: Okay. The story, it's called Diana of the Dunes.
1: Oh, right.
0: What?
1: Diana of the Dunes.
0: Oh, Diana of the Dunes, yes. She is. We spoke about her, just briefly touched on her a few weeks back when we did the Northwest Indiana, the region talk. Molly, I think she was a feminist, an early feminist, if I remember correctly. She was she's a real woman.
6: Yeah.
0: She's Diana.
1: Oh, right, right.
0: Diana of the Dunes.
6: She used to, swim naked in the lake.
1: Did she swim?
6: If she lived as a hermit.
1: Did she swim naked in the lake?
0: That's what I hear. I never saw it, though.
1: Well, she lived long before your time.
0: Now, so that's just, that's another thing, too. So if you go up to the dunes on a dark, moonlit night and you see a woman swimming nude in the lake with effervescence around her, is your first thought going to be, oh, my goodness, that's Diana of the Dunes. That's the ghost. Or are you going to say, what is that lady doing swimming naked in the moonlight like that? That looks fun, but it's got to be dangerous.
1: Well, I have swum in Lake Michigan up at the dunes. It's cold.
0: It is cold, yeah.
1: But I've done it. Well, in my misspent youth, I did.
0: I would be cautious about riptides and such. No.
6: Yeah.
0: So years ago, when I lived in Bloomington, my husband and I were looking for. What grave were we looking for? We were looking for the grave of Andrew Wiley in Rose Hill Cemetery.
1: Oh, yeah.
0: And
1: Wiley Hall is it's a dorm at IU, isn't it?
0: Possibly.
1: Yeah. Well, I think my old boyfriend lived in Wiley Hall.
0: Oh.
1: But well, you have a husband.
0: That cemetery has some really nice, interesting graves. So, for example, there's a judge named Batman, Judge Batman. And so there's this great tombstone, and it just says, Batman.
1: Wow.
0: There's also a cenotaph there. So a cenotaph being a marker for someone who is not buried there, but whose body lies elsewhere. And there's a cenotaph there that says, lost on the Titanic, because there was a Bloomington resident who went down on the Titanic.
1: Oh, I didn't know that.
0: So we were looking for the grave of Andrew Wiley, and it was dark. It was a little windy, a little spooky. And there were hoot owls to complete the picture. And we looked over, and this was February. I distinctly remember it was February because there was a woman in a cocktail dress walking amongst the graves. And my husband and I both remarked, it's darn chilly to be out here in a cocktail dress. I guess it's one of these goth college students. And we turned again, and she was gone.
1: Ooh, that's creepy.
0: And
6: that's cool.
0: You know, I don't really think of that as, at the time, I didn't think of that as being a ghost. I thought of that as being someone inappropriately dressed for the weather.
1: Well, listen, we've got to say goodbye to you, Shiva.
0: Oh, thank you so much for calling, Shiva.
1: Because we have
6: another
1: caller.
6: Oh, absolutely. It was really fun.
1: Thank you. We have another caller, Chuck. Chuck, go ahead.
7: Yeah. What about the Black Panther that appears at night? It's been all the way from like Crossersville, Lebanon to Noblesville, which I didn't believe about it until I read about in the Haunted Indiana, and then a buddy of mine saw it a year ago.
0: Ooh.
1: Did you hear that?
0: I saw that a ghost was seen. Where was it? Noblesville?
7: Yeah. Well, a little west of Noblesville, but I read it in the Haunted Indiana book, and it was curious, but then he saw a creature with, I don't know if it's blue or red eyes, and then I go, dude, I got that in this book, and I showed it to him. He goes, that was what he saw, but it was at dark, just a dusk but yeah, I believed him then, and I believe that, but yeah, it's, have you heard about that one?
1: Have you heard about it?
0: Could you give me more detail? Because I didn't hear the location.
7: Noblesville. Close to Morris Reservoir.
0: I have not heard of that, no. It sounds delightful.
7: No, but the Haunted Indiana book had a great series on it. I've looked it up on Google.
0: There's a haunted schoolhouse up around there where they took a spirit photograph, and the schoolhouse has since been torn down.
7: I don't know about that one, but yeah. But it's a wild panther that Yeah.
0: So if you, if Chuck, if you would find yourself in a situation where you see a ghost, what would your reaction be, you think?
7: Awesome. I'd talk to it.
1: Well, Chuck, we're having trouble hearing you, so we're gonna let you go because you aren't. But thanks for calling in. I have a question.
7: Panther, it's alive and it's real. So
1: well, thank you, rare. thank you for calling in.
0: Thanks, Chuck.
7: See ya.
1: And thank you. And Jay, have you been to Indiana's Stonehenge? Or do you know what it is?
0: I do not know. I have been to the mounds in Anderson, Indiana.
1: Ah, okay. But tell us more about them.
0: Oh, it's an Indian site, a native site from before the Potawatomi, I understand. And I'm not exactly sure if it's, I don't think it's a burial ground. It is a, probably a religious thing where they have created this pathway of raised earth in the form of a snake. It's right by Camp Chesterfield.
1: Oh, yes.
0: The spiritualist camp.
1: Yes, I've been there too. That's kind of cool.
0: That's a delightful spot. I'm actually going there this afternoon.
1: Oh.
0: Just to look around. It's been a while since I've been there.
1: Yeah. I've been there once, so Indiana Stonehenge, it's kind of cool. It's in Brown County, and it, you know, no one really knows why this thing exists.
0: Are they monoliths? Are they stones set up similar to the one in England?
1: Yeah, they're stones, limestone. And they're laying on the ground. They're kind of...
0: they got knocked over.
1: Well, I don't know. No, the mystery is how they got there, you know.
0: Yeah, limestone in Indiana. That's mysterious.
1: Well, but how they got up on this
0: hill. Sorry. I'm being tart.
1: Yeah, I mean, and there's a way to go there just south of Story. There's a path you can take to what's called the Indiana Stonehenge. It's kind of cool.
0: Should we reveal the Hoosier mystery?
1: Well, yeah.
0: I mean,
1: guess
0: we do
1: so.
0: That. I could also. I have a little, you know, to really bring this home to Hoosier spookiness. I have a poem by the poet laureate, unofficial poet laureate of Indiana, James Whitcomb Riley.
1: Okay.
0: The Elf Child, as it was originally written.
1: Oh, okay.
0: But we know it under a different name. All right, turn down the lights. We've turned down the lights in the studio. We've lit the spooky candles. Little orphaned Annie's come to our house to stay, and wash the cups and saucers up, and brush the crumbs away, and shoo the chickens off the porch, and dust the hearth, and sweep, and make the fire, and bake the bread, and earn her board and keep. And all us other children, when the supper things is done, we set about the kitchen fire, and has the mostest fun a-listenin' to the witch tales that Annie tells about, and the goblins, it'll get you if you don't watch out.
1: Wow.
0: Once there was a little boy, wouldn't say his prayers. So when he went upstairs to bed at night, away upstairs, his mammy heard him holler, and his daddy heard him bawl, and when they turned the kivers down, he wasn't there at all. And they seeked him in the rafter room, and cubby hole and press, and seeked him up the chimbley flue, and everywheres, I guess. But all they ever found was this his pants and roundabout. and the goblins will get you if you don't watch out. And one time, a little girl would always laugh and grin and make fun of everyone and all her blood and kin. And once, when there was company and old folks was there, she mocked them and shocked them and said she didn't care. And this as she kicked her heels and turned to run and hide, there was two great big black things a-standin' by her side, and they snatched her through the ceiling, for she knowed what she was about. And the goblins'll get you if you don't watch out. And little orphan Annie says, when the blaze is blue, and the lamp wick sputters, and the wind goes, ooh, and you hear the crickets quit, and the moon is gray, and the lightning bugs in dew is all squenched away, you better mind your parents and your teachers fond and dear, and cherish them that loves you and dry the orphan's tear, and help the poor and needy ones that cluster all about, or the goblins will get you if you don't watch out.
1: Well, thank you, Jay.
0: You're welcome.
1: That was Little Orphan Annie.
0: Little Orphan Annie.
1: By James Whitcomb Riley.
0: It was written for a girl he knew named...
1: Alice Gray?
0: Yeah, Allie. He called her Allie. So it's originally Little Orphan Allie.
1: Oh, I've been to her grave. Mm-hmm. And she's in Philadelphia Cemetery.
0: Well, that's interesting, because on W.C. Fields' grave, he said, on the whole, I'd rather be in Philadelphia.
1: Really?
0: Yeah.
1: Well, yeah, Mary, well, she's in the Philadelphia Cemetery. It's out U.S. 40,
0: mm-hmm.
1: And there's a little plaque that says, you know, it's Mary Alice Gray. Or, you know, she wrote Little Orphan Annie, so you can visit her grave.
0: Well, in the dwindling moments we have left, I should reveal.
1: Yeah.
0: The answer to the history mystery is none other.
1: Boom, ba-dum.
0: Than Rain Tree County.
1: Yes.
0: By Ross Lockridge Jr. Major motion picture starring Montgomery Clift and Elizabeth Taylor, 1957. The book itself was written in 1948, and the river monster, river creature, really, but it's delightfully described in such wonderful ways as his glassy, luminous eyes looking up at you, is the spirit of the Shawmuckee River. So it's the Shawmuckee creature is the answer, and it is, of course, the Blue River in... I'm going to get my geography messed up.
1: Shelby County?
0: No, it's north of Shelby County. This could be a subsidiary. Who's your history? Who's your geography question?
1: The Blue River.
0: The Blue River. It goes through Shelby County, but just north of there is, I don't want to say Hancock County, but I don't think it's Hancock. I think it's the one over. Obviously, I did not come prepared.
1: Oh, well.
0: It'll be high time before I get invited back.
1: Oh. Well, listen, we're just about out of time, so Jay Lee, thanks for being our guest.
0: Thanks for having me again,
1: and
0: Molly.
1: We'll sign off, and let's make some Hoosier history.
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welcome to the Faculty Artists Series at the University of Indianapolis. These weekly broadcasts were recorded in live performance at the Ruth Lilly Performance Hall of the Crystal DeHaan Fine Arts Center. I'm your host, Michael Toulouse. Let's begin the hour with an unusual piece for solo tuba by the Norwegian composer Øystein Badsvik. The composer draws on folk and rock inspirations in this recent work, asking the performer to sing while playing and to employ lip beating, striking the tongue against the lip for a percussive effect. Glenn Dimmick performs Øystein Badsvik's Fnugg.

Music of Øystein Vadsvik from the Ruth Lilly Performance Hall. Fnug for solo tuba, played by Glenn Dimmick. The Norwegian title Fnug means something small or snowflake. Yes, that was Mr. Dimmick singing as he played and lip beating for rhythmic effect. From Norwegian music for solo tuba, let's turn to three classics of the Argentine composer Astor Piazzolla. We have three tangos of Piazzolla performed by guitarist Petar Jankovic.

Petar Yankovic performing music of Astor Piazzolla at the Crystal Dahan Fine Arts Center. Three tangos of Piazzolla entitled Verano Porteño, Milonga del Ángel, and La Muerta del Ángel. Performing throughout the U.S. and Europe, Serbian guitarist Petar Yankovic currently resides in central Indiana, teaching at the Indiana University Jacobs School of Music. Music of American composer Ben Moore up next. Moore's Sexy Lady is a satirical look at the plight of the mezzo-soprano, destined to play operatic trouser roles, with quotations from Mozart, Richard Strauss, and even Puccini. Mitzi Westra is the mezzo-soprano, with Elizabeth Hogberg as pianist.

Words and music of Ben Moore from the Ruth Lilly Performance Hall. Ben Moore's satire on operatic conventions, Sexy Lady, was performed by mezzo-soprano Mitzi Westra and pianist Elizabeth Hogberg. Let's turn to music of Maurice Ravel for piano, four hands. Ravel's Rhapsodie Espagnole was most likely inspired by his mother's early years in Madrid. Well known in its brilliant orchestration, most of Ravel's original four-hand version was written in just a few weeks' time in 1907. Minju Choi and Sharon Parr are the pianists.

Music of Maurice Ravel from the Ruth Lilly Performance Hall. Ravel's Rhapsody Espagnole in the original 1907 version with four hands at one piano. Minju Choi and Sharon Parr were the pianists. Let's conclude the hour with a well-known jazz standard from 1936, Caravan by Juan Tizol and Duke Ellington. We have an all-star cast for this elaborate treatment of Caravan, with Frank Glover on soprano saxophone, Zach Lapidus playing acoustic piano and synthesizer, Jack Helsley on bass, and David Scalia on drums. Kevin Kaiser enhances the efforts with extra percussion.

A jazz classic from the 1930s, Caravan by Duke Ellington and Juan Tizol. From the Ruth Lilly Performance Hall, Frank Glover on soprano saxophone, Zach Lapidus playing both acoustic piano and synthesizer, and Jack Helsley on bass. David Scalia and Kevin Kaiser were featured in the elaborate drum set and percussion solos. Please join us each Sunday evening at 7 for broadcasts of the Faculty Artists Series from the University of Indianapolis. I'm your host, Michael Toulouse, from Classical Music Indy.

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0: Get ready for an unforgettable opening weekend of the 60th Indianapolis Early Music Festival, June 12th through the 14th at the Indiana History Center. On Friday, experience the world of John Dowland, commemorating 400 years since the death of England's greatest Renaissance songwriter. Gut Wind and Wire features artistic director Mark Sudick, renowned lutenist Ron McFarlane, flutist Mindy Rosenfeld, and guest artist soprano Molly Netter. Then on Saturday at 11 a.m., enjoy the free family concert, Greensleeves, and other delights as Gut Wind and Wire are joined by dancer Lisa Greensudek. Stay after the concert for a close-up introduction to early music instruments and dance and meet the artists on stage. The weekend concludes Sunday at 3 p.m. with the internationally acclaimed recorder virtuoso Matthias Mauta and Ensemble Caprice take a musical tour of Europe with works by Purcell, Handel, and Vivaldi, and hear the ensemble's newest member, soprano Janelle Lusick. Tickets and information are available at IndieEarlyMusic.org. 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

Are you musically curious? Do you seek out music that's out of the ordinary? Do you enjoy going on musical treasure hunts?

0: just the thing for you. I'm Henry Pensis, and you can join me every Sunday at noon for From the Vault. I'll be pulling music by Franck Martin, Derek Bermel, André Jolivet, and many other rarely heard pieces from the vault as we treasure hunt for classical music from the 20th and 21st centuries. 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

0: The 60th Indianapolis Early Music Festival continues June 19th and 21st at the Indiana History Center. On Friday, enjoy a day with Dowland, celebrating England's greatest Renaissance songwriter with Geoffrey Thompson, Nigel North, and Joanna Blendolf. On Sunday, Profeti della Quinta presents From the Synagogue to the Palace. Founded in the Galilee region of Israel, this acclaimed vocal ensemble performs the music of Rossi and Monteverdi. 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

0: 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On July 16th, celebrate Miles Davis's 100th birthday and Ella Fitzgerald with Clifford Ratliff and Sandy Lomax. Finally, on August 20th, catch Jay Thomas and The Situation reimagining the Great American Songbook. 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

0: Randy Brecker, you got a beautiful audience. Hope they didn't make it yet. And we are there soon. 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

0: I'm your co-host, Pat Mitchell-Worley.
1: And I'm Jared J.B. Boyd.
0: This week on Beale Street Caravan, we're hanging with blues rocker Jared James Nichols. Also, we'll have the Dirty Streets. That's all at Growlers in Memphis. Coming up right now on Beale Street Caravan.

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0: This week on The Caravan, we're spending a little quality time with a rock and blues guitarist who packs quite an impressive pedigree.
1: That's right. His name is Jared James Nicholson. While he counts names like Albert King, Freddie King, B.B. King, the Three Kings, among his influences, he packs a powerful dose of classic and hard rock to layer on top of his bluesy foundation.
0: You know, Pat, that's quite a lot of kings to keep in mind. Lucky for us all, Nichols does a solid job of holding them all in balance when he performs.
1: Now, as a thought experiment, if you were to plot Nichols' influences geographically along a map, you might surmise that he hailed from somewhere south of the Mason-Dixon line.
0: Right. I suppose he's from where? Somewhere on the periphery of the Deep South? I'd say St. Louis, Austin, Texas, maybe?
1: Try Wisconsin.
0: Goodness. All right, then. I was way off, but I like what I'm hearing, so keep going.
1: Gladly. Nichols actually got his start playing guitar as a teenager, building his own fingerstyle repertoire, and as a lefty.
0: As a youngin, Nichols looked to the likes of Jeff Beck and Derek Trucks to hone his ability to play the notes by tickling the strings with his digits. He says the fingerstyle gave him a more intimate connection with his instrument.
1: With such a detailed set of mechanics at play, it's no wonder that a large talking point regarding Nichols' most recent album is an arm injury that sidelined him for a while and threatened his career.
0: In what many would call a freak accident, Nichols broke his arm while handling a road case back in 2021. The ordeal led to a surgery that left him with a metal plate and 16 screws in his arm. Despite the long road to recovery, Nichols powered ahead.
1: Blues power. In fact, it's a special element he's branded as a driving force in his music. In 2023, he's back with a brand new self-titled album.
0: We'll take a break from hearing about him to listen to him. Here's Jared James Nichols live on Bill Street Caravan.
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